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6: 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The Inn of the Good Shepherd received $81,000 from Smile Cookie sales just as the food bank announced a cap on households.
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0: thriller. He counted to three, and baby, I haven't seen a side of you in forever. And I hate it's the truth, but baby, you never.
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0: From Parkway Church in Corunna, this is the Parkway Podcast. 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
1: Good. We are in a series today on the Ten Commandments. Last week, the first commandment, does anybody remember what the first commandment is? No other gods before me. Awesome. And guess what? The second commandment is very similar, but it goes into some specifics that I'm really excited about today. So, who is pumped to hear from the Lord? All right, let's pray. Father God, we only come here today because we can experience you. Lord, we experience you through the love of the people around us, through the excitement that we build in the room together, God, through the love of worshiping you and coming to your feet, God, and seeing you personally. God, I am so grateful, Lord, that you even find me worthy to stand here and share about you. God, you are the potter and I am the clay. Nothing today, Lord, would it be of something I've written without your hand being in it. God, would you speak today? Would you fully take over? I give up, Lord, and abandon that this time in your word, learning about you would be absolutely, totally, completely surrendered to what you have for us this morning. In your name we pray. Amen. All right. You shall have no other gods before me. We learned something really important, that God isn't just one option among many, that he is revealing something about us as people, that we were created to be completely satisfied only by him. That means that that desire can't be satisfied by anything other than him, right? There's nothing that will satisfy that need. So when we drift, it's not just rebellion, it's restlessness that we have sometimes. And today, the second commandment goes even deeper. If you want to turn to Exodus 20, it's the second book in the Bible, if you didn't know. No worries.

0: Exodus 20, verse 4. Verse 3 says, you shall have no other gods before me. Verse 4 says, you shall not make for yourself a carved image or any likeness of anything that is in heaven or above, or that is in the earth beneath, or that is in the water under the earth. There is nothing in creation that can fully satisfy the worship we have for the Lord. What we worship needs to be completely God. Because not only can we worship the wrong God, we've heard that a lot in our communities before when talking about the first commandment last week, is that we can worship the wrong thing. It's very true. But it's also possible for us to worship the right God in the wrong ways. And we have to be very careful how we're approaching the Lord. All right. So first glance, it's super simple. Just don't do it. Don't make an image of God. Don't do it. But we're going to go a little deeper. Go to Isaiah 42. Isaiah 42, verse 8 says, I am the Lord. That is my name. My glory I give to no other, nor my praise to carved idols. I'm going to say it plainly. We are at great risk as people to be prone to shrinking God, putting God in a box, pulling him out when we want him to do something, and putting him back when we want to go back about our daily lives. There is nothing about washing the dishes, walking the dog, disciplining your children, cleaning the bathroom, chauffeuring kids everywhere all the time. All of that is holy work that can be present as worship as unto the Lord. So the second commandment isn't just about statues. Not a lot of us are going to pull out tiny little Jesuses, right? Now there is that thing everybody has, like, everyone needs a little Jesus in their life, and there's the mini Jesuses. Hilarious. But it's not like we're not worshiping these little Jesuses, right? Okay? But it's about reducing God to something manageable, something that we are in control of instead of him. So graven images began as carved idols. Began in stone and in wood, and then it became a metal, and then it became mental and emotional images of God that we make. We still do this. We shape God ourselves through our comforts, through our traumas, our ambitions, our politics, our fear. But why do we do that? Why do we look back in the Old Testament and see the Israelites constantly falling in this way? And why do we not see it when we do it? It's because God has created us with imagination. Beings on earth with an ability to create images in our mind. And it is a gift. It is a gift. But as with everything that the Lord has given us in our lives, it's a gift to be surrendered. Absolutely surrendered. Or we are at intense danger of it beginning to shape our view of God instead of serving our view of God. All of us are formed daily by what we see, what we read, what we hear, what we fear, what we've lived through. And slowly, sometimes without even realizing it, we form an image of God that isn't actually who God is. Sometimes when we blur the image between God speaking to me and unhealthy self, like self-talk. Right? My self-talk can be a little sarcastic at times. I do not think that the Lord is sitting on his throne going, you deserve that. Right? He is going, oh my child, you're bonkers, but I love you. Right? And suddenly, as we form this incorrect image of God, he becomes predictable, controllable, manageable, and honestly just smaller than he really is. And I don't worship a God who is small, right? And if he becomes that small, he's too small to worship. And we stop relating to God for who he is, and we start relating to a version that we construct ourselves. A disappointed prayer becomes, God doesn't care about me. A painful season becomes, God can't be good. A delay in his answer, God's not close to me. He doesn't talk to me, he talks to everybody else, not me. And without noticing, we very quickly shift from revelation of God into a reconstruction of what he is in our minds. So the graven images that I want you to think of today are the ones that we have created ourselves in our hearts, in our minds. Now, you may be somebody who has graven images, and those are things that we can talk about. But I would definitely say that, A, verse 4 says, do not bow to images of the Lord that are made of things that are above, on, or in the sea. So if you're doing that, stop it, because the Bible says no. Okay? But the God that we imagine, the God that we create in our minds, is the God that we approach. When you come to church, when you come to the altar, it is the God that you're picturing. And the God that you're picturing is not laughing at you. He's laughing with you, right? He is, from Peter's perspective, when he fell through the water because he lost faith, he is the God who is reaching through with no hesitation, no fear, and no condemnation, and no sarcasm. God has never left himself unknown. He reveals himself truly, but never exhaustively contained. So he uses images in scripture. What are things that the Bible uses to describe God? He uses light, the rock. What are others? Father, great. A branch. Water, perfect. But does water perfectly describe everything about God? No. A father, great description of who the Father God is, but there's also two other persons in the Trinity. That can't describe all of who God is. Any earthly way that we want to wrap God up in a little bow, in a little box, is not it. It's not it. These are distortions. Sorry, these are not distortions. These are not distortions. They are ways that God has given us to look at him in a way. They're actually invitations, but they're never the full picture. They're glimpses of his glory. They're not containers of his glory. Eventually, we stop relating to God himself, and we relate to this version that we've created. And these are images of God that we put God in a box. Don't put God in a box, because he is so much bigger. There was this little song that I had a friend of mine who became a great mentor of mine sing to me in the car when I was 7 or 8 on the way to kids' church. And I'm not going to sing it, but I'll tell you it. If I had a little white box, I'd put my Jesus in it. I'd take him out and put him back again. If I had a little black box, I'd put the devil in it. I'd take him out and put him back again. It's a little song. But this is not... It's something we do. But it is not what God has called us to. These images misrepresent who God really is, because God is not a talisman in your pocket. God is not using a horoscope to speak to you. Creation is used to describe God. It is not used to have us have revelation of ourselves. Do you hear me? He has used what is around us to reveal himself to us, not for us to know ourselves better. God is not a talisman in our pocket. Do not decide on who God is without his input. And if you want to know who God is, go here. This is the most concrete way that he has made sure that that does not happen. And all of the ways that he describes himself are wonderful ways that we can sit by water and remember him. We can hold a rock and feel how strong it is. We can see our Father and take the good parts of that relationship and go, I understand a part of how God sees me. But don't manipulate God into who you want him to be. This is the spiritual version of being hypercritical and judgmental at first glance. That kid in your class who behaves poorly and he bullies everyone, their parents just plop them in front of the TV and they have TV dinners all the time. Well, actually, he lives in a foster home and he gets bullied. We are such hypercritical and judgmental people, am I right? There's a man that I knew in Chicago. He was homeless, but I used to visit him, and we got a certain amount of food doled out to us in college that there were times when it was just too much, and I would bring him bananas and squares and things like that. So his name was Shannon, and he was in his 50s, and his legs were in bad shape. I mean, like, decaying. Like, he was not well. And, you know, at first glance, he must be messed up. He must really deserve how he ended up here. He must be, like, have so many demons in his mind. Oh, I wouldn't even touch him. Is that how God sees him? No. A little softer. Wow, he must really struggle with addiction. Actually, Shannon lost his wife after a really long battle with cancer. And he could never get on top of the medical bills, ever. So much so that they took his kids away. And they went after his wages and his house, and the sorrow ate him alive. Now that is how God sees him. His little son, who had a normal life, he's ended up sleeping on a sidewalk, eating a college student's leftovers to survive. We decide a lot about people before they even get to speak, right? Especially if they have bad breath. But listen, we can't do that about God. But we do. The same is true. There is danger there that these imperfect images slowly bleed into our beliefs without us realizing it. Even the word Father can throw people. When we're talking about God, if your relationship with your Father is not perfect, which guess what? Ain't none of you got perfect dads, okay? It can't fully describe the fatherhood of God. And even fatherhood can't fully describe God, right? Are you tracking with me? The God you imagine determines the God that you approach. Now, why am I so serious? Why am I being so slow and serious about this? It's not like we're bowing and honoring to a painting of Jesus. And if you have one, it doesn't mean that you are bowing to it, right? Like, we as people use our imagination to create. And in, like, the Renaissance era, they made beautiful paintings of Jesus. Think of, like, the Last Supper painting. It spoke to the humanity of God because there wasn't a halo around. It was beautiful, right? Beautiful art. But it's not what we have up here that we are coming to worship. It is not one aspect of God, though that can help us have revelation of him. It is not what we are worshiping. So what is it about God's being that makes this so blasphemous? God could have sandblasted his face onto Mount Rushmore. He didn't. He holds creation all together. Nothing in creation can fully depict him. But any time that God used nature to reveal himself, which he did in Scripture, as we talked about, but he used it in a deeply otherworldly, supernatural way. Okay? Think the burning bush. Not just a bush. It was on fire and not burning up. Think of the plagues. It wasn't just like someone's house was invaded by 50 frogs. It was you couldn't step without hitting a frog. Okay? Super crazy and supernatural. Think of the pillar of fire. Who has ever seen that before? Well, that's wild. God used the natural in a very supernatural way to reveal himself. He holds creation in his hands. And that creation is a small image of the glory, the majesty, the power, the largeness of who he is. You tracking? He transcends creation. Every image taken from creation limits him. God is not merely a lamb. God is not merely a lion. God is not merely a father, not merely a judge. But every picture reveals something. That is why knowing Scripture is so important, because each and every image reveals a new aspect. Ladies, when you got engaged, every time that you looked down at your left hand, didn't that diamond just feel like you saw it for the first time? Like there was a new sparkle in it that you were like, oh my God, you know? And actually on that, I do want, as a family, if we could congratulate Liam Ellis and Mariana Judah on their engagement. I think it's so beautiful and important that we celebrate so well here. We're very, very happy for you guys. So, but every picture reveals something. And imperfect images can slowly bleed into our beliefs without realizing it. The God that you imagine is not the God that you approach. But if you're not careful, it can become the God that you approach. So let's talk about God's jealousy for us, because that one's a little sticky sometimes. It is not insecurity. It is not a 14-year-old boy who's like, I'm going to go and hurt her friend so that she has to come talk to me. That is not God's jealousy. His jealousy is a wealth of love that is about protecting what is precious. It is a praiseworthy zeal to preserve something supremely valuable. It is the God who will not stop chasing you down. And he will get you, because his love for you is so great. He is protecting you from settling for less than him. He wants you to have him, because even he knows how great he is. And that is not pompous, that is just a fact, that he is so big, so loving, so powerful. So the problem with this idea of distorted worship is that it leads to a distorted way of living. What we believe about God shapes everything, everything. Shapes our prayer. Oh, would you heal so-and-so if you feel like it. Shapes our trust. Oh, I don't want to pray that because then he'll do this. And that's scary. Shapes our obedience. Well, if I want to go that much deeper with God, I know I'm going to have to give up XYZ, and I don't think I'm ready for that. Shapes our identity. But we're all unique, and my identity is wrapped up in these things, and I can't give those up. I can't be just God's kid. Our relationships. I'll let you figure that one out yourselves. It doesn't stay private. How you worship God and how you see him becomes evident to those around you. And this is like the ultimate version of the Jesus fish on your car in traffic, okay? Okay, so your children are watching how you worship God. Do you worship God one day a week? Do you worship God all the time? Are you legalistic about how you worship God? It could go on. So this matters deeply, not only for your own development as people, but for your evangelism to your family, to your coworkers, to your neighbors. So what do? We can't climb up to heaven and figure God out in one day and come back down and be good. That's not how any of this was meant to be, but God comes down to reveal himself. And that is why scripture matters. And that is why Jesus matters. Jesus is not our imagination of God. Jesus is real. Jesus lived on this earth, walked this earth, felt the heat of the day, and he is made visible. God made visible. The clearest revelation that we have of who God is. So if you are finding that you have that distortion of who God really is, go straight to the Gospels. Matthew, Mark, Luke, and John, bit of Acts. And that is the clearest revelation of who God is. What was Jesus? He is loving. He is sacrificial. He is gentle and thoughtful with his responses. He is present. And every image of God in scripture, light, rock, shepherd, fortress.
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5: Hey, will you take your Bible out and stand with me? You open it to Psalm 63. That's going to be our text for today, the first 8 verses there. It says this, "Oh God, you are my God. Earnestly I seek you. My soul thirsts for you. My flesh faints for you, as in a dry and weary land where there is no water. So I have looked upon you in the sanctuary, beholding your power and glory, because your steadfast love is better than life. My lips will praise you, so I will bless you as long as I live. In your name, I will lift up my hands. My soul will be satisfied as with fat and rich food, and my mouth will praise you with joyful lips when I remember you upon my bed and meditate on you in the watches of the night. For you have been my help, and in the shadow of your wings, I will sing for joy. My soul clings to you, and your right hand upholds me." Yeah, I saw a quote recently from a guy named Thomas Cranmer. He was the Archbishop of Canterbury in the 1500s, and he wrote this: "What the heart loves, the will chooses, and the mind justifies." Think about that for a moment. What the heart loves, the will chooses, and the mind justifies. That one simple quote from some dead English church reformer sums up every single obstacle to living at the core of faith in Jesus in my life. It all starts with the heart. It starts with desire. And as a human being, I possess an incredible ability to latch on to my desires like a pit bull to a T-bone. And then my will caves and chooses to pursue my heart's desires. And then, and this is probably the most insidious part, my mind justifies that choice. That's true for me as a human being. I suspect it's probably true for all of us. And this is nothing new. This isn't some grand revelation I stumbled across. James actually laid this out in chapter 1, verses 14 and 15 in his letter. Listen to this. He wrote, "But each person is tempted when he is lured and enticed by his own desire. Then desire, when it has conceived, gives birth to sin, and sin, when it is fully grown, brings forth death." It's easy to say that we just need to make different choices if we're going to live at the core of faith in Jesus, which is abiding in him and being fruitful. Or if we even think maybe about it a little bit differently, we'll go and say, well, you know, my struggle isn't in my choices so much as my justification of my choices. That's my issue. That's what I need to deal with. But both James and Thomas Cranmer understood that our problem lies in our desires, in our hearts. We all need a desire-ectomy. We need them to be removed, reshaped, reoriented. Our desires need to be refined towards what's pure and holy and righteous and perfect and majestic. Because when that's our desire, there's only one place that desire can be satisfied: in Jesus. And because we're so good at fulfilling our desires, we'll choose him above anything else when our desires are refined and oriented towards him. And so we're continuing in our series today, Fruitful. And we started last week talking about building a trellis of practices that will keep us rooted in Jesus by orienting our inner lives towards him. Because God forms the inner life before he produces fruit in the outer life. And today we're moving into the practical aspects of creating a trellis by looking at the first inner orientation that we need to shape, because we want our trellis to shape us if we're going to live out our purpose to love God more passionately. And if we want to love God more passionately, it starts with an inner orientation of worship, what we just did. And as we look at practices of worship today, I want to do a few things. First, I want to give you a clear definition of worship. What is worship? So that you can choose the practices of worship that orient your individual heart towards God. Then I want to show you how worship actually reorients that inner life. It turns it and focuses it so that you can see the connection between worship and your desire. And then finally, I want to bring practices of worship into your day-to-day. Things you can do every day throughout your day so that your life is consistently moving towards the core of faith in Jesus. A life of abiding in him and nothing else. A life of being fruitful for his kingdom and nothing else. See, practices of worship move us towards the core life because worship isn't primarily an activity. It's the reorienting of desire. First, we need a good definition of worship. I recently saw a Barna Group study on worship, and it said that a significant number of churchgoers haven't been taught much about worship. And in that study, they said because of that, they felt frustrated in their inability to interact with God on a deeper level, to feel his presence, to experience him. And my prayer is that we can resolve that issue for our church this morning, right now. And we do that by having a solid definition of worship. And so here's my definition of worship. Worship is choosing to turn our affection and attention towards God so that he becomes our deepest desire. It's fairly straightforward and simple. What that means then is worship isn't necessarily singing, but it can be. And worship isn't necessarily stewardship, but it can be. And worship isn't necessarily gratitude, but it can be. And worship isn't necessarily prayer, but it can be. And worship isn't necessarily scripture reading, but it can be. Anything we do with our affection and attention turned towards God is an act of worship. We need to start by looking at worship through the words of Jesus in John 4, 23 and 24. He says this, "But the hour is coming and is now here when the true worshipers will worship the Father in spirit and truth. For the Father is seeking such people to worship him. God is spirit, and those who worship him must worship in spirit and truth." In spirit and truth. That's affection and attention. It's the inner orientation of our hearts and minds. That's where true worship begins. That's where it resides. And that's where it shapes us, our hearts and our minds. In spirit means offering our sincere, heartfelt adoration to God the Father. That's turning our affection towards God. In truth means to see God as he truly is, the God who is revealed in Scripture. It means to align our thoughts of God with who he tells us he is, not who we say he is or who we wish he was. And if we're going to be true worshipers, we must worship in spirit and truth. That's affection and attention. And that results in making God our greatest desire, because worship isn't primarily an activity. It's the reordering of desire. Now I want to show you how worship reorders desire so that you'll have sort of this three-part outline of worship that will help you practice worship anytime and anywhere. And this worship outline, for lack of a better word, is actually in our text today in Psalm 63, verses 1 through 8. Now I want to give you a little background about this psalm. David most likely wrote this psalm when he was fleeing from his son Absalom. And when you go back and you read that story, what you see is Absalom was trying to overthrow David, and he wanted to take the throne of Israel, and he wanted to be king. And David ran from Jerusalem, and he's running for his life. And in the middle of that, he turns his affection and his attention to God in worship. And in doing that, he shows us these three elements of worshiping in spirit and truth, and that results in reordered desire. Look at verse 1. It says, "O God, you are my God. Earnestly I seek you. My soul thirsts for you. My flesh faints for you, as in a dry and weary land where there is no water." David is earnestly, wholeheartedly seeking God. He says that his soul thirsts for God. His flesh faints for God. Seeking God. That's the beginning of true worship. And now there's a caveat here when I say seeking God. I'm not talking about seeking God's plan for my life or seeking God's blessing or even seeking the feeling of God's presence. None of those things are bad. But to truly seek God means to seek him in a way that leads to worshiping in spirit and truth. To seek God is to seek God himself, not what he brings into my life, but who he is, to seek him as our ultimate treasure. To do that, we have to recognize something very important. The giver is the gift. Seeking God doesn't mean I'm seeking God's blessing, the gift of his blessing. It means I'm seeking the giver, because the giver is the gift. And do you notice what David is seeking in this verse? You. Four times in this one verse, he points to God himself as what he is earnestly seeking, thirsting for, and fainting for. This is all in the middle of being hunted by his own son. And he says he's seeking God not to be back in his palace, not to make sure that his life is spared, or not even to have his troubles go away. Worshiping in spirit and in truth begins with earnestly seeking God, the giver who is the gift. Now look at verse 2 to see where David's seeking actually leads him to. It says, "So I have looked upon you in the sanctuary, beholding your power and glory." David's worship begins with seeking God. But notice what happens. He says, I have looked upon you. His seeking has now become seeing. Seeing God in his power and glory. That's the promise that God gave in Jeremiah 29:13, where Jeremiah wrote, you will seek me and find me when you seek me with all your heart. Again, though, the seeking is a wholehearted seeking of God himself. Not what God brings into my life, but God himself. And see, that's our part in worship. When we step into worship, we step in as seekers, wholehearted seekers, earnest seekers, saying, Lord, I am here seeking you. But God's faithful. He's faithful to be found. He's faithful to be seen when we do that. And so when we wholeheartedly seek God and worship, he will make sure that we see him in all his power and glory. The seeking has become seeing for David, because worshiping God in spirit and truth leads to seeing God as he truly is. And then in verses 3-8, something happens in David. Something shifts inside him. It changes. It says this in verse, starting in verse 3. Because your steadfast love is better than life, my lips will praise you. So I will bless you as long as I live. In your name, I will lift up my hands. My soul will be satisfied as with fat and rich food. And my mouth will praise you with joyful lips. When I remember you upon my bed and meditate on you in the watches of the night. For you have been my help. And in the shadow of your wings, I will sing for joy. My soul clings to you. Your right hand upholds me. Do you hear the language there? Better than life. Lips that praise. Blessing God. Lifted hands. A soul satisfied. Like it just ate a big hunk of fatty prime rib and an entire cheesecake. Joyful lips. Remembering and thinking about God all the time. Covered and singing. And a soul that clings to God. David started by seeking God in worship. That's why he started to worship. And that led to him seeing God. I've looked upon you. And now he's savoring God. Now he's delighting in God. See, worshiping in spirit and truth results in us savoring God as better than life itself. Our role, our part, is to seek God wholeheartedly, whenever and wherever. God's promise is that he'll allow us to find him when we do that. He'll allow us to see him in all his power and glory. And when we see God as he truly is, we can't help but savor him. When you see something that is so far above everything else, you can't help but savor it. No one needs to tell us to delight in the things that are delightful. But we'll never know they're delightful until we look on them, until we seek them, until we see them. See, savoring God happens in the deepest place of desire. And that's why worship isn't primarily an activity. It's the reordering of desire. We desire what we savor. And the more we savor it, the more we desire it. That's good news, because it means we can shape our desires by seeking, seeing, and savoring God. But it's also bad news, because it means that when our desires are misaligned or sinful, it's because we're not seeking, seeing, and savoring God. And frankly, we don't like to admit that. We'd rather be seen as the victim of our wrong desires than the one who cultivates those wrong desires. Cultivating them by seeking and seeing and savoring the lesser things of this world over God himself. That is the root of sin. Wanting something other than God in a moment and choosing to cultivate that desire. Now, what does that mean then if that's true? And in those moments where my desires are for lesser things, what does that mean? How do I steer from that? Well, it means that the greatest antidote, the greatest prevention to sin when temptation shows up is what? Worship. It's worship. When you find yourself in those moments and you're drawn to things that aren't of God, worship God. Earnestly seek him and you'll see him and you'll savor him, and those lesser things will become like rubbish. But that also leaves us in a difficult place, because then I have to acknowledge that when I step into those lesser things, what am I not doing? I've chosen to not worship God in that moment. We have to admit it. We're not the victim of our desires. We cultivate our desires. The question is, what am I desiring? And am I cultivating the right desires or the wrong desires? But see, here's the thing. There's freedom from our wrong desires. And it happens, as I said, when we practice worship. But not just the activity of worship, because worship isn't an activity primarily. It's the reordering of desire. And the outcome of that reordering is that we savor Jesus as our highest desire until through worship, he becomes our only desire. Do you see the progressive transformation that worship brings into our lives? Every moment of worship is a moment of seeking Jesus, of seeing Jesus, of savoring Jesus. And every time I do that, he becomes my higher desire, eventually leading to a place where he will be my only desire. We call that place heaven. But we can taste it here. We can pursue it here. We can move towards it here. And when that happens, when Jesus becomes our greatest desire and we continually elevate our desire for him through worship, we begin to love God more passionately. And that helps us move towards the core of living out our faith in Jesus. And so I want to wrap up just by spending a few moments talking about practices of worship. What is a practice of worship? Well, let's go back to our definition of worship to answer that. Because if worship is choosing to turn our affection and our attention towards God so that he becomes our deepest desire, then a practice of worship is anything I do with my affection and attention intentionally turned towards God. So is singing in church worship? Yes. If I'm singing with my affection and attention turned towards God. But it's not if my affection is turned towards myself. If it's turned towards how I sound and my preferences and my opinions about music, then it's not worship. Or if my attention is on the person behind me who's making a joyful noise to the Lord loudly and off key, that's not worship. That wasn't happening today. So is a sunset worship? Sure, it is. If again, my affection and attention are turned towards God as I watch the sunset. Is playing a sport worship? Yep. If I what? If I turn my affection and attention towards God as I play that sport. Is reading and praying and studying and eating and cutting the grass and hiking and going on a date with my wife and watching TV and baking and cleaning worship? Yes. If I turn my affection and attention towards God as I do those things. Worship anywhere, anytime. But listen, here's my point. My point is that worship isn't confined to this room on a Sunday. If it is, then your desires are never going to be reoriented. If this is all there is in your worship, your desires are not going to change. They're not going to be reoriented towards savoring God and loving him more passionately. And you won't be moving to the core of life, of faith in Jesus. Worship is choosing to turn our affection and attention towards God so that he becomes our deepest desire. It starts with seeking God, knowing we'll see him when we seek him. And then when we see him, we can't help but savor him because his glory is so far beyond compared to anything else. And the more we practice worship, the more we savor him for who he is. And the more we savor him, the more we delight in worshiping him. Worship is a self-feeding cycle. If you say, man, I struggle to worship, life's hard sometimes, and I just can't seem to pull myself into that place, do it more. You don't have to do it perfectly. Do it more. If your worship's broken and sporadic and distracted, keep worshiping, and you'll begin to see him and you'll savor him. But here's the thing. We do that. We feed that cycle of loving God more and more by intentionally practicing worship as part of our trellis. And so remember, that trellis that we're going to build is a trellis of practices and frequency. So you sit down and you say, I'm going to intentionally have this practice of worship in my life at these times each day. And you'll begin to savor God more because worship isn't primarily an activity. It's the reordering of our desire. And that moves us towards the core of faith in Jesus. That's how we move along that pathway. Author and Christian therapist Dan Allender says it this way. He says, desire lies at the heart of who God made us to be, who we are at the core. Desire is both our greatest frailty and the mark of our highest beauty. Our desire completes us as we become one with our lover, and it separates us from him and brings death as it wars against his will. Desire is the place of the battle. It's not choices. It's not justifications. It's desire. And that's why it's so important to reorder our desires towards God through worship. And our desires will either lead us toward abiding in the vine, Jesus, and being fruitful as we live at the core of faith in Jesus, or they'll lead us toward ourselves, disconnecting us from the vine, leaving us choosing and justifying our disordered desires. And when you get down to the core of it, isn't that all of our struggle? I want, and so I chase, and so I choose, and then I justify. But what if what I want is only God? Then I choose the things that draw me closer to God, the things of God. And I don't have to justify anything because he's worthy of every choice I make for him. When our desires are disoriented, we have to justify because it's not good. And so we try to frame it in our minds and say, well, it's really not that bad, or it's really not a bad thing. But the reality is, when our desires are reordered towards God, justification is gone. And our desires themselves, the nature of what it means to have desires as a human being, actually draws us into God. They stop drawing us away from God.
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Overlooking the Atlantic from our studios here in Halifax, Nova Scotia, this is the People's Gospel Hour. I'm William Steves, and it's a wonderful day to worship God. This month, we will hear an assortment of sermons from the Book of Jeremiah, preached by Pastor Perry F. Rockwood, who is now at home with the Lord. Let's pray. Dear Lord and Heavenly Father, we rejoice that you have given us a wonderful day of worshiping you. We trust you will tune our hearts for our understanding of your word, and draw us closer to you by the proclamation of that word. We come to you in the name of our blessed Savior, Jesus Christ. Amen. We are blessed to have each of you tune in with us. Today's scripture reading passage will be Isaiah 25, 1 through 9.

Our letter today comes from British Columbia. It says, I would like to thank you for all the work you do. I listen to your program every morning and enjoy reading the Gospel Standard. Thank you for keeping to the Scripture. We rejoice that our preaching and literature ministries are a continual blessing to you. May you continue to grow in the grace of God. Our scripture reading for today is Isaiah 25, 1 through 9. O Lord, thou art my God. I will exalt thee, I will praise thy name, for thou hast done wonderful things. Thy counsels of old are faithfulness and truth. For thou hast made of a city an heap, of a defenced city a ruin, a palace of strangers to be no city. It shall never be built. Therefore shall the strong people glorify thee. The city of the terrible nations shall fear thee. For thou hast been a strength to the poor, a strength to the needy in his distress, a refuge from the storm, a shadow from the heat, when the blast of the terrible ones is as a storm against the wall. Thou shalt bring down the noise of strangers, as the heat in a dry place, even the heat with the shadow of a cloud. The branch of the terrible ones shall be brought low. And in this mountain shall the Lord of hosts make unto all people a feast of fat things, a feast of wines on the lees, of fat things full of marrow, of wines on the lees well refined. And he will destroy in this mountain the face of the covering cast over all people, and the veil that is spread over all nations. He will swallow up death in victory, and the Lord God will wipe away tears from off all faces, and the rebuke of his people shall he take away from off all the earth, for the Lord hath spoken it. And it shall be said in that day, Lo, this is our God. We have waited for him, and he will save us. This is the Lord. We have waited for him. We will be glad and rejoice in his salvation.

And now, it's time for a reading from our Sunday scrapbook. This month, we've been emphasizing the need for global missions. Today, I want to encourage you to pray for the nation of China. China is an ancient kingdom going back in some form to the time of Christ. Now, they have 1.4 billion people and are one of the most populated nations on the planet. However, only about 10% of these people claim to be Christians. Most Chinese people are atheists, and there is a large Buddhist population as well. One of the reasons we should pray for China is that the Chinese government has tried to co-opt Christianity. It has created a state church, and they say that this is the only legal form of Christianity. Obviously, faithful Christians have refused to allow the government to take over and change the doctrine of Christ, but this has led to increasing government crackdowns. In the past 10 to 15 years, circumstances have become increasingly difficult for faithful Christians in China. Won't you pray with me that the Lord would protect His people as they hold fast to His faithful word? As we consider our obligation to pray for saints in other parts of the world, let's be reminded by the scripture of what God's wonderful grace can do. 1 Corinthians 15:9. For I am the least of the apostles, that I'm not meet to be called an apostle, because I persecuted the church of God. But by the grace of God I am what I am, and His grace which was bestowed upon me was not in vain, but I labored more abundantly than they all, yet not I, but the grace of God which was with me. The Apostle Paul calls himself the least of the apostles. In another place, he names himself the chiefest of sinners. By God's grace, he was enabled to be one of the greatest evangelists, authors, and defenders of the early church. What a wonderful example of grace, of redemption, of the transformation that comes from the power of the gospel. Only by grace can such an enemy be transformed into such a servant of God and His righteousness. I rejoice that not only Paul, but every one of you, if you are saved, have experienced that same grace of God, which transforms and renews.

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I'm William Steves. Here at the People's Gospel Hour, we are privileged to see and hear many wonderful answers to prayer each day, both for us and for many of our listeners. But far more important than even the most wondrous of miracles is our spiritual state. We need to take care, you need to take care, that your hearts are right with God. If you regard sin in your heart, then no matter what wonderful blessings God has poured out in your life, you've missed the essential nature of the gospel. I encourage you, as Christ encouraged the lame man, to go and sin no more. 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And our United States address is The People's Gospel Hour, Post Office Box 55862, Boston, Massachusetts, 02205. And now, after ministry in music, the message from Pastor Perry F. Rockwood, who is at home with the Lord.

0: Shall we pray? Our Father in heaven, I thank thee today for each one listening in. I pray for those who are aged, those mourning the loss of loved ones, those who are not well, those who are lonely, those who are carrying heavy burdens today. Draw them to thyself, meet their need. I pray for those who are not saved. I pray today for those who are religious but lost. And I pray today that many will turn to the Savior. I pray now, Father, for our broadcast ministry, for this station, for the personnel, and pray today for the blessing of God. And I pray for all the needs of the work. In Jesus' name, amen. In our study of Jeremiah chapter 4, we shall notice that God required the Jewish people to make a complete change in their lives. It was not only the washing of their hands, nor the cleansing of their outward lives, but the washing of their hearts from wickedness. God demanded that they forsake their wicked actions and their evil thoughts. This same truth is set forth in James 4:8. Draw nigh to God, and he will draw nigh to you. Cleanse your hands, ye sinners, and purify your hearts, ye double-minded. The whole matter of being right with God and of walking in the light of his word rests upon obedience. It is not a matter of outward ordinances and sacraments. Yet multitudes cling to religious rites, for they can enter into ceremonies and ritualism and still enjoy the pleasures of sin for a season. The Christian faith deals with the heart. Jeremiah knew these people were circumcised. They had an outward form of religion, but they were still worshiping idols. They had no change of heart. Therefore, he said in verse 4, circumcise yourselves to the Lord and take away the foreskins of your heart, ye men of Judah. Outward actions are not enough to satisfy the Lord. Salvation has to do with the heart and the soul of man. God says in verse 14, O Jerusalem, wash thine heart from wickedness, that thou mayest be saved. How long shall thy vain thoughts lodge within thee? How is it possible to wash our hearts? Surely not by our own efforts. Can the Ethiopian change his skin, or the leopard his spots? Jeremiah 13. If the outward cannot be altered, how can the heart be changed? No. Salvation is by grace, for it is dependent upon the substitutionary blood-atoning work of our Savior. For by grace are ye saved through faith, and that not of yourselves. And that not of yourselves. It is the gift of God. The gift of God, not of works, lest any man should boast. Ephesians 2:8-9. Why is God so concerned about our hearts? For one thing, they are deceitful. The heart is deceitful above all things and desperately wicked. Who can know it? Jeremiah 17:9. The sinner says in his heart, tomorrow I'll get saved. But tomorrow never comes, for when it does, it is today. Then he says again, tomorrow, and so continues his habit of lying before God. In James 4:17, God says, therefore, to him that knoweth to do good, and doeth it not, to him it is sin. Many of you know exactly what you ought to do, and yet do not do it, and your sin grows in the sight of God. Such thoughts as these are wicked, because they are working to harden and destroy your heart. They will enslave you and bring ruin to your soul. Let us make this hymn our prayer. Astonished and distressed, I turn mine eyes within, my heart with loads of guilt oppressed, the seat of every sin. What crowds of evil thoughts, what vile affections there! Envy and pride, deceit and guile, distrust and slavish fear. Almighty King of saints, these tyrant lusts subdue. Drive the old serpent from his seat, and all my powers renew. This done, my cheerful voice shall loud hosannas raise. My soul shall glow with gratitude. My lips proclaim thy praise. The tender heart of Jeremiah was filled with sorrow at the heavy tidings he was called to announce. It was difficult for him to contemplate the impending destruction of the holy city. Verse 19, my bowels, I am pained at my very heart. My heart maketh a noise in me. I cannot hold my peace, because thou hast heard, O my soul, the sound of the trumpet, the alarm of war. Jeremiah pleaded with the men of Judah and Jerusalem to repent of sin and return to God. Verse 3, break up your fallow ground and sow not among thorns. The fallow ground of our day must also be broken up. We are a nation in danger. Babylon fell because of sin. Sin caught up with Alexander the Great, and his empire quickly crumbled. The Roman Empire fell from inward corruption and sin. Our greatness as a nation does not depend on nuclear bombs, but on our righteous standards before a holy God. There is inward corruption all over this nation, and nobody seems concerned about it. The need is to deal with inward sin and not to swallow reformation pills. Verses 6 to 8, set up the standard toward Zion. Retire, stay not, for I will bring evil from the north and a great destruction. The lion has come up from his thicket, and the destroyer of the Gentiles is on his way. He has gone forth from his place to make thy land desolate, and thy city shall be laid waste without an inhabitant. For this gird you with sackcloth, lament and howl, for the fierce anger of the Lord is not turned back from us. Judah had seen the 10 tribes of the north go into captivity. Now Jeremiah is warning the people that unless they repent, a new northern power will be raised up by God to destroy them. It is a very serious matter to reject God, whether as an individual or as a nation. When the people of Jeremiah's day refused to turn unto God, God rejected them. When our Lord came into this world and offered himself as king to Israel, they rejected him, and he in turn rejected them. We read in Matthew 23:38, behold, your house is left unto you desolate. It is time for our people to wake up and see exactly what is taking place today. I know this preaching of the word is not popular, neither was it popular in Jeremiah's day. The principles of the Bible, which were once revered as the very bedrock of our nation, have now been isolated by secular humanists and considered something to be tolerated. Since I started preaching years ago, I have seen the Bible expelled from our entire educational system and replaced with atheism, evolution, and socialism. Humanistic educators want nothing to do with God. Our present generation has, in its godless reign of immorality, succeeded in perpetrating the most heinous sin of all time, that of killing our own unborn babies. To the secular humanists, the right of a mother to have full say over her body takes precedent over the right of the unborn child to be protected at all costs. This is contrary to the word of Almighty God. I assure you that just as in Jeremiah's time, God's judgment will come upon this nation. We are living in an evil age. Secularists are welcoming homosexuals into the mainstream of society and into the church pulpits of the nation. The Bible standard of sexual purity is no longer binding on the population. The Bible stand against homosexuality, and the judgment of God upon it is no longer tolerated. Notice Jeremiah 4:22. For my people is foolish. They have not known me. They are sottish children, and they have none understanding. They are wise to do evil, but to do good they have no knowledge. a people who pretend to know God, who pretend to be Christians, who pretend to be followers of Jesus Christ, are a foolish people. We claim to be a very clever nation, and we are in everything but righteousness. We do not know God, nor do we follow in his ways. The people of Jeremiah's day were wise to do evil, but to do good they had no knowledge. It is the same with our nation today. Who in the world is more foolish or more ignorant than an atheist who denies the existence of God? What can be more foolish than being wise in the pleasures of sin that lead to judgment and hell? What can be more foolish than to have no knowledge of what God says in the Bible regarding what is right and pleasing to him? Not many years ago, wise men said, "This is God's word, and I dare not go against it." Today, they not only throw it aside, but they reject its authority on every hand. What are the results of this foolishness in the land? There has been a lowering of our entire national life. We have crooked politics and a betrayal of trust. We have immorality in the church as well as in the world. We have divorces and lawlessness on every hand. At one time, a railroad ran from Cripple Creek to Colorado Springs. It was 40 miles, and it had a drop of 4,000 feet. Derailing switches were placed all along the way. If a single car got loose and started down the tracks, it might destroy a whole train of cars. So when a car did get loose, the trainman would wire ahead, and a switchman would throw the derailed switch, and the runaway car would be thrown off the track. The history of the world contains many accounts of derailing switches. When nations forget God and refuse to acknowledge him, he derails them into oblivion. Our nation will stand only as long as it holds on to God. And friends, what's true of a nation is true of you. And God says today, what shall it profit a man if he gain the whole world and lose his soul? And what shall a man give in exchange for his soul? Friend, make sure you're saved. Don't play with religion. Don't be satisfied with anything but Christ. He alone is the one who died for you and can save you today. I know every one of you will want a copy of this message, along with the other three in this series, Studies in Jeremiah number 1. I know they'll be a great blessing to you, and I just trust that the Lord will bless the message today and encourage you along the way. This broadcast is sponsored by the People's Gospel Hour, Box 1660, Halifax, Nova Scotia, Canada, B3J3A1. Our United States address, the People's Gospel Hour, Box 55862, Boston, Massachusetts, 02205. This is Miracle Month for our program. I do not believe the Lord's work should be neglected in the summer. I believe we can reach just as many this month with the gospel message as any other month. It would be a blessing to hear from you this week. Now, until the same time next week, the Lord willing, Pastor Perry F. Rockwood, may the Lord bless you and make you a blessing.
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4: Those of us who go to church a lot are probably familiar with the song that says, "As it was in the beginning, is now, and ever shall be." We also know of Jesus as both Alpha and Omega, the beginning and the end. How things were in the beginning at the creation of all things is an important theme in the Bible. It has also long been a key touchstone in the theology that came out of the Protestant Reformation in the 16th century. Today on Groundwork, we will consider the role that creation plays in Reformed theology and where we find this theme in Scripture. Stay tuned.
5: Welcome to Groundwork, where we dig into Scripture to lay the foundation for our lives. I'm Daryl Delaney.
4: And I'm Scott Jose. And Daryl, this is now the first program of a four-part series where we're going to look at some of the key pillars of Reformed theology. Now, we realize that not everybody who listens to Groundwork is specifically in this or that branch of the larger Reformed tradition. But really, even though we're going to be looking at the pillars of Reformed theology, no matter what part of the Christian church you're in, these are vital parts of almost all types of Christian theology. And Daryl, the four areas we'll focus on will be creation, fall, redemption, and consummation.
5: Yeah, and so there's a lot of people who are trying to make sense of the world, Scott, and how things are the way they are. And Reformed theology actually gives us these four movements or four phases to help us get a better understanding of how we got here and what happens now and how we live in light of it. So I'm really glad that it gives language to the ability to understand how the situation works and how we are living.
4: Exactly. And even though we're talking about theology here, creation, fall, redemption, consummation, those are four of the major themes of the Bible. I mean, we get this right straight out of Scripture. So that's what we're going to be looking at. And maybe we should just note up front, Daryl, you know, some people maybe get put off by the word theology. They think maybe theology is only academic, intellectual, ivory tower stuff. I think, Daryl, we hope to show in this series that theology has practical everyday implications and applications in our lives, too. And that's going to begin in this program as we look at the theology of creation.
5: So if you think of the word theology, I mean, it really is the study of. You got an ology on the end of a word, it means the study of. And theo is the word for God. So basically, it's studying God. You study God by the Scripture that He has revealed. You study God by the creation that He has displayed. And so everyone should be in some way studying God. And this is the way we want to study God today.
4: Exactly. Now, Daryl, especially in the last century or so, I think a lot of the times that when we hear the word creation, we tend to think it refers only to God's original creating of the cosmos as we read it in Genesis 1 and 2. And given the various disagreements, we could even say battles over questions of cosmic origins and the age of the universe, whether anything in the theory of evolution is true, these days we tend to narrow down the word creation to only the precise when and how of God bringing the universe into existence. But I think we want to show on this program, Daryl, creation's a much bigger and broader term than just that past moment.
5: Yes, it is, Scott. And so I think creation can be thought of in two aspects. One is how everything got here. So what happened, but also the divine character of the Creator, capital C. We need to talk about who God is, what is God's nature, and why God made things the way He made them. So not only what was made, but who made it. That's what we want to talk about.
4: Exactly. But we will begin in Genesis 1 and 2. In the beginning, God created the heavens and the earth. Now the earth was formless and empty. Darkness was over the surface of the deep, and the Spirit of God was hovering over the waters. And God said, "Let there be light," and there was light. God saw that the light was good, and He separated the light from the darkness. God called the light day, and the darkness He called night. And there was evening, and there was morning, the first day. And from there, Daryl, we're off and running.
5: Yeah, we are. I love this whole pattern of let there be and there was. You see that going on through the first 6 days. Let there be and there was. And God actually had an intention behind why He made it this way. And it's really interesting to unpack.
4: And as Genesis 1 presents it, day 1 is the day for light. Day 2, a sky, dry ground, gathering the water into the seas. Day 3, the creation of vegetation and plants. Day 4, making of the sun, moon, and stars. Day 5, the creation of all the creatures in the seas and the oceans. And finally, day 6, the creation of land animals. And then at the apex of it all, the creation of humankind, the man and the woman, made in the very image of God. God calls everything good, but when he's done on day six and the man and the woman are there, then he says it's all very good.
5: It's a beautiful thing. So we got the sky on the first day. On the fourth day, we got birds. On the second day, we have water. And the fifth day, we have sea animals. The third day, we have the land. And the sixth day, we have the animals and creatures and then humanity. So God creates the environment on the first half. In the second half, he actually puts the creation of the things in the environment he created.
4: Let's take a few steps back, Daryl. What can we learn? What are the traits, the characteristics of God that emerge from this Genesis account? First, God is a God of order. Before God created, we're told all was chaos. In Hebrew, it's this great phrase, tohu vabohu. I like saying it. Formless and void. It was disordered. It was chaotic. But God removes the chaos and he replaces it with cosmos. So God and the works God produces are known for their orderliness. There's a logic and a reason to it all.
5: It's a beautiful thing because I've noticed that I hang around certain people and they seem to have a knack to make things orderly and organized. Now, my wife is one of them. She's very gifted at organizing and not just strategically planning and administrative gifts, but like decorating and things of that nature. If you have that, then you might have taken a page from your Heavenly Father mm-hmm. that he likes to organize and order things. And that's a good character trait from our Father.
4: Yeah, God's doing a lot of separating, we see. And then also, he doesn't just make, you know, birds. Different kinds of birds, not fish, different kinds of fish. God does it all. And so God does everything in a highly organized, methodical, and thoughtful way. And that is a key characteristic to spy of God already in Genesis 1, even though now we live in a world that is sinful. And what did sin bring back into the world, Daryl? Chaos, right? Confusion. That's the opposite of God's creation.
5: Yeah, and you know, confusion and disorderliness and all these things that are happening now happen after the fall. And in the next episode, we're going to talk a lot about the implications of the fall. But originally, God's plan and his character remains the same. He is one of order and clarity, and he wants to bring that in every environment that he finds himself.
4: You know, one thing we sometimes forget in the modern world is that what we now call science actually emerged from the church, because Christian people who believed that God was a God of order and that God had created an orderly universe concluded that, well, if we investigate the universe through science in an orderly way, it's going to open itself up to us. And indeed, it does. So God is a God of order. But the other thing, Daryl, the other thing we can draw from Genesis 1 is that God is a God of love.
5: Yeah, God is a God of love. And the fact that God decided to create something and it was so good that he wanted to include every part of creation, including humanity, into this, that's a loving act, because God could have kept it to God's self.
4: Yeah.
5: And God could have just decided, no, well, I'll just enjoy it myself. But because God wanted to share, that's part of his nature. He wants to share his goodness.
4: He didn't have to create. By definition, God is not beholden to any external obligations. He didn't have to create, but out of love, he wanted to. You know, we believe as Trinitarian Christians that Father, Son, and Holy Spirit had existed as a community of vibrant love from all eternity. And what was the creation, Daryl, except a chance for God to share that love with a whole universe of other creatures? Creation was an act of loving hospitality. When you do hospitality in your home, what do? You make room for other people to come in, right? That's what God did in the creation. He hospitably made room for all of us so that he could then love us. So those are a couple of things we learn about God, but in just a moment, we're going to move to another key insight of creation that contributes to our larger theology, so stay tuned.
6: The question, "What's on your mind?" is a nice conversation starter. 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
5: I'm Daryl Delaney with Scott Jose, and you're listening to Groundwork.
4: And we are looking at the theological theme of creation, Daryl, in this first of a four-part series summing up the Bible's major themes of creation, fall, redemption, and consummation. So another insight, Daryl, that we can come to involves God's original intentions for the creation, especially Reformed theology. What God intended for his creatures, and most especially for his image bearers, human beings, that's sort of the baseline of how we think things ought to go even now.
5: So God has an intention to create, and what his intention was for it to be good, for it to continue to give him glory by how it functions and the way it functions, and to show that his intentions was for it to be blessed and be a blessing.
4: And then there's something else that I've only kind of learned about myself in recent years, and learned it mostly from a theologian who's long taught at Wheaton College, John Walton. And John Walton has pointed out that ancient readers of Genesis 1 would have seen something right away that we modern readers miss. And that is that on day 7, when God rests, what all ancient readers would have known is that that means only one thing. Where does a divine being rest? In a temple. And so what the seventh day of creation and the resting of God tells us is that the whole creation is one giant temple. And we are supposed to live with God in that temple, which means, among other things, Daryl, we were created to worship.
5: We were created to worship. And being that the heaven is his throne and the earth is his footstool, God shows that this whole creation is, in fact, his temple, and we are called into that. And it says here in Psalm 132, let us go to his dwelling place. Let us worship him at his footstool, saying, arise, Lord, and come to your resting place. You and the ark of your might, may your priests be clothed with your righteousness, and may your faithful people sing for joy. For the Lord has chosen Zion. He has desire for it to be his dwelling, saying, this is my resting place forever and ever. Here I will sit enthroned, for I have desired it.
4: So this connects the temple in Jerusalem, Solomon's temple, with that seventh day of creation rest, Sabbath rest. They're connected. And, you know, we don't have time to go into it right now, but if you look closely at the description of how they built the temple, it's kind of a miniature version of creation. The sea is represented, vegetation is represented, animals are represented. And again, it tells us we were created to worship God in his temple. And that's where you get that resting place in Psalm 132. It's also why the Bible ends the way it does. Revelation 21, when John of Patmos sees the new Jerusalem and the new creation, he observes this: I did not see a temple in the city, because the Lord God Almighty and the Lamb are its temple. The city does not need the sun or the moon to shine on it, for the glory of God gives it light, and the Lamb is its lamp. The nations will walk by its light, and the kings of the earth will bring their splendor into it. So, in other words, the Bible comes full circle. Genesis 1 says, look, God made the creation, and the whole creation is his temple. Revelation 21 says, and that's how it's going to be again.
5: So you see, in the beginning of creation, you have the temple allusion. And then the end of creation, you see the temple of God dwelling with the people. And in between those times, the Holy Spirit has been sent here, and he indwells the temple called the body. And so the Bible says that the body is the temple of the Holy Spirit. So not only does God continue this language and then show it out throughout Israel and the church's history, but he's also given us the opportunity to be closer to God and change the way we behave and how we live by indwelling his spirit in our body, and that body is the temple. And so it's another reminder of this.
4: Yeah, in another Groundwork series on major images from Scripture, we did a whole episode on the temple. And we noted that, yeah, so originally the whole creation was the temple. And then after the fall into sin, then the temple was in Jerusalem. But eventually that got destroyed, right? And then there was the second temple, and that got destroyed. And so by the time John wrote his gospel, the people were saying, there's no temple. And John says, yes, there is. It's Jesus. Jesus is the temple. That's a major theme in the Gospel of John. And then right after Pentecost, we're all mini temples, right? The Holy Spirit lives in us. But back to Genesis now, in the creation account, Daryl, the other big, big thing that we get is that we were created in the image of God.
5: So here it says in Genesis 1:26, it says, God said, let us make mankind in our image, in our likeness, so that they may rule over the fish in the sea and in the birds in the sky, over the livestock and over all the wild animals and over all the creatures that move along the ground. So God created mankind in his own image. In the image of God, he created them. Male and female, he created them. God blessed them and said to them, be fruitful and increase in number, fill the earth and subdue it, rule over the fish in the sea and the birds of the sky and over every living creature that moves along the ground. And Scott, you see it where in that says, be fruitful, fill the earth, rule over the fish and sea. You got be, you got do, and you got have. God is calling us to be, do, and have.
4: Yep, being made in the image of God means we have stuff to do. We have stuff to be and stuff to do. Sometimes, you know, people have taken that rule over the other creatures and they've said, well, that means we can treat fish and birds and animals however we want. But, of course, that doesn't make sense. We need to care for them the way God would. Right? God rules over us, too, and we sure hope he's not going to be harsh or cruel to us. So, and that's why, you know, if you jump to Genesis 2:15, when the Lord God took the man and the woman and put them in the Garden of Eden, he said to work it and take care of it. That's the tend and to keep. And the verb to keep there in Genesis 2 is the same one in that great benediction, the Lord bless you and keep you. It's the Hebrew word shamar, keep you. Well, we want God keeping us to be something good.
5: Yeah.
4: And so if we are to keep the creation, we want to treat it well. And we take care of and we shepherd and we nurture all the other creatures with whom we share the planet. And then the other thing you mentioned, Daryl, is that fruitful and multiply line. That's somehow part of the image of God in us too.
5: Yeah, being fruitful and multiply. So God is calling us, and he's actually, I love this about God. When God tells someone to do something, he not only commands, but he also empowers, and he gives them the ability to get that done. And we know that it extends beyond just childbearing, doesn't it, Scott?
4: Well, exactly. Well, we do create little images of God, right? We're pro-creation. When we have children, we have babies, they too are born in the image of God. Now after sin, born tainted, that's right, the image of God is damaged, right, in all of us, but the image is still there. But, right, there's other creative things that humans do. In fact, human beings are highly creative. We create works of poetry and novels and books and symphonies and all manner of music. We create cultural artifacts, artworks. We harvest the fruits of creation. We come up with all kind of amazing cuisines and recipes and delicious food to enjoy. You know, Daryl, all of that creativity is finally the spark of the divine image in us.
5: It's a beautiful thing. And we had a series on the book of Revelation where we talked about how all of these things will be brought into the new aspect, yes, of renewal, the cuisines and the creativity that humanity displayed. And it's not going to just be thrown in the trash. And so we're really grateful that God is going to use that to reserve those things. But there are two more large Reformed theology themes that we want to talk about as we close out this program. Stay tuned.
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4: You're listening to Groundwork, where we dig into Scripture to lay the foundation for our lives. I'm Scott Jose.
5: And I'm Daryl Delaney.
4: And Daryl, we said at the outset of this program that these days the word creation often makes people think of the act of creation long ago. You know, when was the universe created? And we do that in the past tense. God created once, and then God was done with creation. God's been there, done that long ago, one and done. But actually, Daryl, the Bible teaches something more interesting, and it's referred to in theology in the Latin phrase creatio continua, which means there is continuing, there is ongoing creation.
5: So God is not just going to punch in the clock and be done. There was a false teaching called deism where they thought God was kind of like falling asleep at the chair. He's distant. He's not relative and he's not involved in creation. But that's not what Reformed theology teaches. Reformed theology teaches that God is presently and actively involved in creation even now. And so just because that one event of creation happened doesn't mean God is done. God is continuing to work even today.
4: And that includes, helping more children to be born. Psalm 139, verse 13, for you created my inmost being. You knit me together in my mother's womb. I praise you because I am fearfully and wonderfully made. Your works are wonderful. I know that full well. God is still creating children. God is still creating all kinds of things. In fact, in the book of Job and elsewhere in the Old Testament, there are references to some well-known stars and constellations and star clusters like the Pleiades and Orion. But in some of those things that we see in the night sky, There are nebula, which are actually star nurseries. And as my friend, the astronomer Deb Harsma, often notes, it's so exciting to realize God's still making new stars right now. God didn't just make the stars back on, you know, day four or whatever it was in Genesis 1. He's still making new flowers, new clouds, new stars. It never stops.
5: Yeah, we're reminded of this, Scott, every season. I mean, the leaves die and fall off of the branches, and in the spring, God brings new ones. He creates every season. He creates every year. So we do see this. You have places in the country where you have four seasons. You see mm-hmm. God changing and adding new things each and every time. Those leaves aren't the same as they were before, and the snowflakes aren't the same as they were before. God is continuing to create those things.
4: I love this quote from the great theologian G.K. Chesterton. He said, "The thing I mean can be seen, for instance, in children, where they find some game or joke that they really enjoy. A child kicks his legs rhythmically through excess, not absence of life. Because children have abounding vitality, because they are in spirit fierce and free, and therefore they want things repeated unchanged. They always say, 'Do it again.' And the grown-up person does it again until he's nearly dead. For grown-up people are not strong enough to exult in monotony. But perhaps God is strong enough to exult in monotony. It's possible that God says every morning, 'Do it again,' to the sun. And every evening, 'Do it again,' to the moon." So in other words, God is continually creating and is involved, like you said, not deism, with God being kind of an absentee landlord, an active God.
5: Yeah. And so, you know, one of the tenets of the Reformed faith is perseverance of the saints, but where it talks about how God preserves and keeps people in their walk with him. And also the providence of God that we know about is that God is the one who oversees everything that is happening, but he is seeing it through, not just overseeing it. And I love that because that's a renewal of what it means to be Jehovah Jireh. A lot of us think it just means that he's a provider, but it really means that he oversees and sees it through. And he's been doing that with all creation.
4: Hebrews 1, "In the past, God spoke to our ancestors through the prophets at many times and in various ways, but in these last days, he has spoken to us by his Son, whom he appointed heir of all things and through whom he also made the universe." And now this, "The Son is the radiance of God's glory, the exact representation of his being, sustaining all things by his powerful word." The powerful word of Jesus, who is at the right hand of God the Father Almighty right now, he is sustaining the whole world, which is something we read also in Colossians 1.
5: In Colossians 1, it says, "The Son is the image of the invisible God, the firstborn over all creation. For in him all things were created, things in heaven and on earth, visible and invisible, whether thrones or powers or rulers or authorities. All things have been created through him and for him. He is before all things," and here it is, "in him all things hold together."
4: Christ is the key to the whole of creation, and he's continuing to sustain it. We're about at the end here, Daryl. What does it all mean? Well, again, you know, if we look to creation, we can learn about the very nature of God, that God is a God of order, of love, of goodness, cosmos, not chaos. We look to the creation to learn that we were created to rest with God in the very temple of the whole creation. We were created to worship God, to fellowship with God, and to see God's abundant vitality that he keeps creating stuff right now, too.
5: So the ing of the sustaining is something that I actually add to my prayers. Those things give me peace in a world that I feel sometimes I'm out of control of. I thank God that he is creating and sustaining even now. And that gives me peace when I'm looking at the news and everything else that looks like it's a little topsy-turvy.
4: Yeah, well, it is, right? I mean, sin, we're going to be talking about that in the next program of this series. The fall into sin has ricocheted all the way down history. And yeah, as you just said, Daryl, the world doesn't look like it's being ruled by the sustaining, powerful word of Jesus. But by our faith, we believe it is, and that God is slowly but surely moving everything into place to end where this series will end, which is the consummation of all things. And then the last thing, as we close out this program, Daryl, that whole thing about the image of God. Everything that we do and say is supposed to be reminiscent of God.
5: Yeah, there's a lot of things that we do as far as co-creators with him. He's created us, and he's given us the power to create things. Sometimes we can lose sight of that when things are going wrong and when things don't seem to be going our way. But the power of the Holy Spirit has given us, he's given us the ability to love one another. He's given us the ability to serve one another. And also that helps us to remember who our Creator is.
4: that Hebrews 1 verse we read a little while ago, that Jesus is the exact representation of God's being. In other words, Jesus is the express image of God par excellence. The image has gotten smeared, bleared in us due to sin, but Jesus is the perfect image of God, and the closer we get to being more like Jesus, the closer we get back to being who God created us to be in the very beginning, in that divine image. So, as we said at the beginning, theology, yeah, it can be pretty intellectual, heady stuff, but at the end of the day, it always translates into very practical day-to-day things we can do and say. And by the grace of God, the goodness of that original creation can still shine through us. Thanks be to God.
5: Well, thanks for listening and digging deeply into Scripture with Groundwork. We're your hosts, Daryl Delaney with Scott Hosea, and we hope you'll join us again next time as we study the Scriptures to help us understand the fall of humanity, the second major theme in the Bible story. 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
2: A wet and rainy Sunday with showers expected throughout today and the risk for thunderstorms with a high of 22. Tonight, more rain with a chance for more thunderstorms with a low of 13 with fog patches developing overnight. Monday, cloudy, clearing in the afternoon with a high of 25, going down to a clear low of 14 in the evening. Tuesday, a mix of sun and cloud with a chance for showers and a high of 26.
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4: 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I'm Mark Eicher. 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
5: It had happened 25 years ago, but you could still see some regret on Chris's face. I almost killed a kid. He said. Looking back, the boy in question wasn't too seriously injured, but that didn't make Chris feel any better in the moment. It was at a Christian summer camp, one of those places where they get the kids good and tuckered out with games and fun all day long and then give them testimonials about Jesus at night. Chris's job that day was to supervise some groundskeeping work at the camp lake. To do the job, the crew had to relocate the floating wooden dock, which was tethered near the bank of the lake. But what they hadn't realized when they moved it was that they had inadvertently sailed the large platform of weathered planks and rusty nails directly into the path of the camp's zip line, which was designed to land with a splash in the lake. And it was the sound of the zip line that caught Chris's attention. He was on the opposite side of the lake when he heard the launch. In seconds, the unwitting zipliner has reached terminal velocity and is on a direct heading for the floating dock. Chris watches it in slow motion. He hears himself shouting to his crew, but it was already too late. Later that afternoon, the camper returned from the hospital, in mostly good spirits, but bandaged up and on crutches. After the Jesus talk that night, the staff stayed up late to debrief the incident. Chris looked dejected, and he was sitting in the back waiting to be berated. But that's not what happened. Instead, the older, more experienced counselors

0: each took turns humbly and regretfully telling their own stories, revealing their own past mistakes, oversights, and mishaps. They weren't saying it was okay. They weren't making excuses. But they commiserated with Chris, baptized into this confederation of the humbled. And Chris fell asleep that night, strangely comforted. Maybe I'm not the worst person in the world. It's sometimes said that misery loves company. What Chris experienced was something like that, but different. Negatively understood, misery loves company may simply mean that miserable people like to bring other people down to their level. That misery doesn't just want any company, it wants only miserable company. Sometimes this is called fear affiliation theory, which says that people who feel threatened tend to seek out other people who feel threatened in the same way. Think of it like this. If you're feeling sad or distressed, and you hear how other people are doing so great, it can make you feel worse, right? You've probably felt like that at some point. I know I have. I hear someone getting a compliment for doing something good, and sure, I'm happy for them. Yeah, I'm happy, but also a little resentful and insecure because they got praise and I didn't. And what does that say about me? Or someone, say, for example, is telling you about the great time they had with friends or family, and something about their happiness makes you bitter, just a little. See, misery wants company in this way because we compare ourselves to others. We feel like we're in competition with them, like joy is this scarce resource. And if someone else has more of it, then that must mean that there's less left over for me. But in another sense, in a positive sense, misery loves company means simply that humbled and broken people crave a confederation so that they can know that they're not alone. So that they can say, maybe I'm not the worst or the worst off person in the world. Maybe everyone else is right here with me. No one is better, and none are worse, which is some comfort, right? Now, certain voices in our secular culture will tell us that this is all the comfort we get, and it's the only company we get. It's just us down here, they say, just us. No-hopers, jokers, and rogues, and we're all we've got, so make the best of it, and don't go looking for some savior on a zip line from heaven to splash down and save us. Anne grew up steeped in this culture. Ever since Anne can remember, people have told her that God does not exist. At some point, though, she wondered, but maybe he actually does. Anne is 26 years old now. She was born and raised in France, and last month, on April 4th, 2026, the Saturday evening before Easter Sunday, Anne was baptized into the Christian faith as an adult convert. She, along with 21,000 other adults and teenagers throughout France, all baptized into Christ that same day. The Saturday evening before Easter has long been a traditional time for baptisms, when the whole Christian church uses water together with the word of God's promise to bring adult converts into the community. So there are typically a disproportionately higher number of baptisms at Easter, but in France, that number has tripled in the last decade. French secular media outlets have called it an astonishing phenomenon. In a country that has become famously secular, to have 21,000 adults and adolescents baptized in the name of the Father and the Son and the Holy Spirit on a single day, that's quite a splash. Anne, for her part, offered this account. As I grew up, she said, I realized that life could be complicated, even very difficult. There are always difficult moments. But since I let Jesus and the Holy Spirit into my heart, I know that I'm not alone. God is with me every moment, and He loves me just as I am. It is extraordinary to be loved and accompanied in this way. When life is difficult, the miserable crave company. But is that all? For baptized Christians, followers of Jesus, there is more, because Christ is in our company. Christ commiserated with us. The verb commiserate comes from two Latin words, co, which means together, and miserere, which means to show mercy. Christians are accompanied because we've been baptized into the company of Christ Jesus, who met us in our misery with God's mercy. Christ's compassion for the screw-ups, His welcome to the broken, His grace for the hopeless, that's been the core and common Christian experience from the beginning. It's what binds us together, not just shared misery, but shared astonishment at God's mercy. For Christians, this weekend marks the 50th day after Easter. It's often called the birthday of the Christian church. We call this Sunday Pentecost, which is derived from the Greek word for 50. This 50th day has long been special among the Jewish people. Jesus himself was Jewish, remember, along with all his first followers. Pentecost was a festival that marked the 50th day after Passover, which commemorated the event when God led the Jewish people out of the misery of slavery in Egypt with mighty signs and wonders of blood and fire and billows of smoke. Now, Jesus had been crucified during Passover, and several thousand Jewish people were in Jerusalem when it happened, and many of them had either joined in the mob shouting for Jesus to be crucified or else stood by and did nothing as it happened. It was a miserable day for God's people. 7 weeks later, they're all headed back to Jerusalem for another festival. Some of them traveled many miles because Jews had been scattered throughout the region for generations and had lived as citizens of various countries and spoke many, many different languages. But now they're all headed back to Jerusalem again for Pentecost to commemorate and commiserate. And as they're walking, memories of what had happened the last time they were here replay in their minds in slow motion. An innocent man, a good man, a holy man, a man of the people who had become famous for healing and feeding people, for teaching and forgiving them, a man of courage who'd confronted the religious leaders in their hypocrisy. That man had been murdered, killed on a cross in a circus of jealous power games, and they watched it happen. And you could still see the regret on some of their faces. And here they were, getting back together again. Misery loves company. See, they hadn't heard the good news of Easter yet, that God had raised Jesus from the dead, proving him to be exactly who he said he was, God's son, God's Messiah, the rightful king of Israel, of Jewish people scattered everywhere, of all people. Everywhere. They didn't know that Jesus was alive and was planning this big event for them at Pentecost. But he was. And whom did Jesus send to initiate this splash? 120 fellow Jews who knew exactly how these no-hopers, jokers, and rogues felt. See, this group of 120, even though they had believed in Jesus, they also had abandoned him when he was publicly humiliated and murdered. They had their own embarrassing stories to share. And they would share them, eventually record them for all to read in biographies of Jesus called Matthew, Mark, Luke, and John. And their new leader, Peter, he probably felt like he was the worst because he had denied even knowing Jesus. 3 times he denied him. But here at Pentecost, once again, Jesus gives them space to try and to fail. So when Peter gets up on the platform to speak to his people about this incident, he doesn't berate them. He commiserates with them. He meets them in God's mercy. And even if you think you know this story, or you've heard bits of it in church, I invite you to hear it afresh. Imagine it with me. It's recorded in the 2nd chapter of the book of Acts. Listen. See what gets you. Now, when the day of Pentecost had arrived, they were all gathered together in one place, all the followers of Jesus, about 120 men and women. And it happened. There came from heaven a sound, like a mighty rushing wind that filled the entire house where they were sitting. And they saw what seemed to be flames of fire, tongues of fire that separated and came to rest on each of them. And they were all filled with the Holy Spirit, and they began to speak in other tongues, in other languages, as the Spirit enabled them. Now, staying in Jerusalem, there were God-fearing Jews, men from every nation under heaven. And when they heard the sound, a crowd came together. And they were filled with wonder because each person was hearing them, the Christ followers, speak to them in their own language. And they were astonished and amazed, and they started saying, "Look, aren't all these people speaking Galileans? How is it that we are hearing them speak to us in our own native languages? Parthians, Medes, and Elamites, residents of Mesopotamia and Judea, Cappadocia, Pontus and Asia, Phrygia and Pamphylia, people from Egypt and Libya, visitors from Rome, both Jews and converts to Judaism, Cretans and Arabs, we hear them telling us in our own tongues the mighty works of God." And they were all astonished and perplexed, and they started saying to one another, "What does this mean?" But others, mocking, were saying, "They've had too much wine." Then Peter, he stood up among the 11, the apostles of Jesus, and he lifted up his voice and he addressed them, "Men of Judea, all you staying in Jerusalem, let this be known to you. Give ear to my words. These people are not drunk, as you suppose. It's only 9 in the morning. No, but this is what was spoken by the prophet Joel. As it is written, 'And in the last days it will be, God says, I will pour out my spirit on all people, all flesh. And your sons and your daughters will proclaim, they will prophesy. And your young men will see visions and your old men will dream dreams, even on my servants, both men and women. In those days I will pour out my spirit on them and they will prophesy. And I will show wonders in the heavens above and signs on the earth below, blood and fire and billows of smoke. The sun will be turned to darkness, the moon to blood before the coming of the great and glorious day of the Lord. And it will be that everyone who calls on the name of the Lord will be saved.' Men of Israel, hear these words. Jesus of Nazareth, a man accredited to you by God through mighty works and signs and wonders God did through him in your midst, as you yourselves know, is Jesus, delivered up by the definite plan and foreknowledge of God. This Jesus whom you crucified by the hands of lawless men, this Jesus God raised him to life,
1: setting him free from the agony of death, because it was not possible for death to keep its hold on him. See, King David, he says about him in the Psalms, "I saw the Lord always before me. Because the Lord is at my right hand, I will never be shaken. And so my heart is glad, my tongue rejoices, and in my body I will live in hope. Because you, O Lord, you did not abandon me to the grave. You will not let your Holy One see decay. You made known to me the paths of life. You will fill me with joy in your presence." Now, brothers, I can tell you for certain that David, the patriarch, the king who wrote that psalm, he both died and was buried. And his tomb is with us to this day. So he was speaking as a prophet. And he knew that God had promised him on oath that he would set one of his descendants on his throne. And so looking ahead, he was speaking about the resurrection of the Messiah, the Christ, that he would not be abandoned to the grave, that his body would not see decay. This Jesus, God raised to life, and we are all witnesses of the fact. Jesus, exalted to God's right hand, has received from the Father the promised Holy Spirit, and he has poured out this day what you now see and hear, because it was not David who ascended into the heavens, but David says, "The Lord said to my Lord, sit at my right hand until I make all your enemies a footstool for your feet." So then, let all the house of Israel know for certain that God made this Jesus both Lord and Christ. This Jesus whom you crucified. And when they heard this, they were cut to the heart. And they said to Peter and the other apostles, "Brothers, what do we do?" Peter says to them, "Turn back to God. Repent. And be baptized, every one of you, in the name of Jesus Christ for the forgiveness of your sins. And you will receive the gift of the Holy Spirit, because the promise is for you and for your children, for everyone who is far off, for all whom the Lord our God calls to himself." And with many other words, he bore witness to them, pleaded with them, saying, "Be saved, all of you, be saved from this crooked generation." And those who received his word were baptized. And there were added that day about 3,000 people. Which isn't quite 21,000 like in France this year, but a good start. My friend, Chris, who almost killed a kid at that Christian summer camp, explained how that whole afternoon for him was just miserable. After he'd watched the young man on the zip line slam into the dock at near terminal velocity, Chris was grateful that the kid was conscious. They didn't know how badly he was hurt, so they loaded him on a stretcher and someone drove him to the local hospital. That afternoon at camp, Chris had to be interviewed for a police report. He didn't know if he was going to be fired. He didn't know if he was going to be sued. He didn't know if he was going to jail. Later that evening, when the kid returned to camp with mostly minor injuries, and his parents said that they would not sue, that relieved a lot of pressure. But Chris was still dreading the staff meeting that they had scheduled for that night. Around 11 p.m., everyone was crowded into the room, waiting for the word from the wizened old camp director. The guy was like 36 tops. Brad was his name, and he'd been around. He'd seen a thing or two. "Let me start with a story," Brad began. He explained how years ago, when he was a young camp counselor, they'd given him the job to drive the speedboat on the camp lake to pull the tubers. And of course, the campers are egging him on to go faster and faster, and he's whipping them around the lake, and they're splashing and falling off and laughing. The next guy gets on, and Brad says to himself, "I'm going to give this kid the ride of his life." So he opens it up full throttle, and they're building momentum, and he spins it, and the kid flies off the tube into the dock. Now, at this point, you might be thinking, what is the name of this camp? So I can be sure never to send my kid there. But remember, this is 25 years ago, and we've got a point here. Hang with me. The kid, he wasn't seriously injured. But Brad, he could not stop berating himself. How did that happen? He's wondering, how did I not see that this was about to happen? I know I'm near the dock. I know I'm spinning this kid around. And then he looks over at Chris and says, sometimes this stuff just happens. We just look back on it and think, how in the world did I not see that? That's how Brad opened the meeting. And then, spontaneously, another counselor shares a similar story, and another, and another, and nobody is making excuses for being reckless. Nobody's saying that this is all okay or that they shouldn't strive to do and be better. But look, when you put a bunch of 20-year-olds in charge of teenagers to try to give them an outdoor adventure to help lift them out of that all-too-common, modern, secular teenage funk, sometimes things go wrong. Brad closed the night with a thought that still applies to the church today, to God's people in all times and all places. We do what we do because we want to give growing people space to try and to fail, to break down walls and to build relationships, to help introduce more people to Jesus. Yes, we can always be better at what we do, and we must be, but we will make mistakes. And if Jesus is enough for them, he's enough for us too. Amen. Amen.
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1: Taught by Jesus and trusting in his promises, we are bold to pray. Our Father, who art in heaven, hallowed be thy name. Thy kingdom come, thy will be done, on earth as it is in heaven. Give us this day our daily bread, and forgive us our trespasses, as we forgive those who trespass against us. And lead us not into temptation, but deliver us from evil. For thine is the kingdom and the power and the glory forever and ever. Amen. Receive the blessing of the Lord. The Lord bless you and keep you. The Lord make his face shine on you and be gracious to you. The Lord look upon you with his favor and give you peace. Amen.
0: 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I'm Mark Eicher. 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
1: With an update from sarnianewstoday.ca, I'm Jess Monday. Grand Bend Beach, Grand Bend Marina, and the Port Franks Marina have all earned the prestigious Blue Flag Canada designation for the 18th consecutive year. Lambton Shores Deputy Mayor Dan Sageman says he's thrilled.
2: We're happy to say we're Blue Flag again this year. Flag's flying right now in Grand Bend Main Beach, and we're always proud to say that we're part of that program.
1: In 2026, Blue Flags were only awarded to 13 beaches and 10 marinas in Canada. Canaterra Beach in Sarnia retained its Blue Flag status as well. More details are posted on our website at sarnianewstoday.ca. Local residents are lacing up to find a cure for Huntington's disease. The Sarnian Area Huntington Society of Canada chapter is hosting its community awareness walk on Sunday, May 24th. Kickoff festivities and registration open at 12:30 p.m. at the gazebo next to the Sarnia and District Humane Society, with the walk scheduled to begin at 1 p.m. There will also be live music and a barbecue for participants. May is Huntington's Disease Awareness Month. A new U.S. policy requiring most foreigners to apply for green cards from their home countries may cause long waits and complications for Canadians living in the U.S. seeking permanent residency. U.S. Citizenship and Immigration Services announced on Friday that foreigners living in the States on temporary visas, such as students, workers, or visitors, must go through consular services in their home countries to apply instead of doing so inside of the U.S., with some exceptions. In the NHL playoffs, the Carolina Hurricanes beat the Montreal Canadiens 3-2 on Saturday. In the NBA playoffs, the New York Knicks won against Cleveland 121-108. In the WNBA, Toronto took a loss against Portland 99-80. And in Major League Baseball, the Toronto Blue Jays beat Pittsburgh 5-2. A wet and rainy Sunday with some showers expected throughout the day. There is a risk for thunderstorms with a high of 22. Tonight, more rain with a risk of thunderstorms and a low of 13. Some fog patches developing overnight. Monday, cloudy, clearing up in the afternoon with a high of 25, going down to a clear low of 14 in the evening. It's currently 11 Celsius, 52 Fahrenheit. I'm Jess Monday.
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4: 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I am your host, Scott Maneri, and we're proud to be here every Sunday morning from 9 till noon. 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And just like that, I will magically reappear once again. I will be saying the same things as I say this morning. Alrighty, friends and neighbors. Well, last week I mentioned that it was on May 15th of the year 2004 that Steve Warner would invite Canada's own Terry Clark to become a member of the Grand Ole Opry. Well, Terry would formally join the Opry on June 12th of the year 2004, and she would become the first Canadian-born female artist to join the Opry. Well, folks, it would be on May 19th of the year 1998 that Mercury Records would release Terry Clark's album, How I Feel. How I Feel would be Terry's third studio album, and she would release 4 singles off of that album. Now, the album would actually go on to become certified platinum. So let's play 2 songs off of that great, great album for you. First up, let's play You're Easy on the Eyes, that Terry co-wrote with Tom Shapiro and Chris Waters. And it would go on to be a number one hit on the Billboard charts, and it would hold that spot, actually Friends and Neighbors, for 3 weeks. Yep. And the second song that we're going to play for you is Now That I Found You, which was written by J.D. Martin and Paul Bogard and Vanessa Korsch. And it would climb all the way to number two on the charts. Here's Terry Clark.

You are listening to 9 hours north of Nashville on Sarnie Lampton's Big Country 103.9. All right, Douglas, I know you're a Roger Miller fan. So here's a little bit of history on the old boy for you. It would be on May 19th, 1965, that Roger Miller would receive a gold single for his great, great, and absolute signature song, King of the Road. So let's play that one for you. And you too, Douglas. And then it would be on May 19th, but in 1975, that ABC's TV show An Evening with John Denver would receive an Emmy Award for Outstanding Comedy / Variety Show. So let's play a John Denver song for you as well this morning. Here is Roger Miller with King of the Road, and John Denver with Rocky Mountain High.

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11: Well, let's wish a happy almost birthday to Jesse Coulter, who was born on May 25th. Now, Jesse was, of course, married to Waylon Jennings from 1969 until Waylon's death in 2002. And no, I'm not going to tell you how old she is, but I can tell you that in 7 years she'll be 90. All right. I can also say that it was on her birthday. Okay, I'll get serious. I can also say that it was on her birthday in 1975 that she would have her only number one hit on the singles chart, on the Billboard chart, with the very first song that we're going to play for you. Now, it would be on this very day, May 24th, but in 1966, after Waylon had moved to Nashville, that he would begin recording his first album. Yep. Now, the album would be titled Waylon Sings Ol' Harlan, and the album consisted completely of songs that Harlan Howard had either written or co-written. Now, Waylon would say years later that he figured he recorded around 70 songs that Harlan had either written or co-written. And you know what, folks? Let's look at May 19th, 1979, because it was on that day that Waylon and Jesse would have their only son, Waylon Albright Shooter Jennings. Yes, Shooter is his stage name, and that's kind of how we all know him. Well, he would become an artist of his own right, and he would earn a top 10 country album back in 2012 with his album Family Man. And he would play his father in the movie Walk the Line from back in 2005. Great scene. I love that. He sounds just like his dad. Okay. Shooter would also go on to produce Tanya Tucker's 2019 album, While I'm Living. And most recently, on June 15th, back in 2024, Shooter would say on his social media accounts that he had found, quote unquote, a treasure trove of unreleased Waylon Jennings full band songs. And then he went back and he got what's left of the band to kind of polish the songs up. And then he would release in October of 2025 an amazing album, Songbird, of those unreleased Waylon Jennings songs. So let's jump back in time and play a Waylon classic for you as well. Here is Jesse Coulter with I'm Not Lisa and Waylon with Luckenbach, Texas.

0: The only two things in life that make it worth living is get.
1: I'm not Lisa.
0: The only two things in life that make it worth living is guitar.

Now, friends and neighbors, it would be on May 19th of the year 1989. The sun was in the sky. And the original version of the cinematic masterpiece, Roadhouse, featuring Patrick Swayze, would hit the theaters. Now, why is that important? Well, because among the songs on the soundtrack was George Strait's All My Exes Live in Texas. So let's play that one for you this morning. And then, folks, it would be on May 19th of the year 1986 that Warner Brothers Records would release the Nitty Gritty Dirt Band's 20 Years of Dirt, the best of the Nitty Gritty Dirt Band. So I guess we might better ought to play us a Nitty Gritty Dirt Band song for you right now. Yep. Here's King George with All My Exes Live in Texas and the Nitty Gritty Dirt Band with Cadillac Ranch.

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11: 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The Inn of the Good Shepherd received $81,000 from Smile Cookie sales, just as the food bank announced a cap on households.
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18: Well, on May 19th, 1992, MCA Records would release Marty Stewart and Travis Tritt's This One's Going to Hurt You for a Long, Long Time. Marty wrote the song, and it was produced by Tony Brown and the great Richard Bennett. And the song would go on to become a top 10 hit in both Canada and the United States. Now, the second song that we're going to play for you in this segment was written by and first recorded by Canada's own Neil Young. And that song is Love is a Rose. Well, Neil would record it in 1974 for his unreleased album Homegrown. But the album was actually released by Neil in 1977. The single was on his 1977 album. Compilation album, Decade. Yeah. Well, the album Homegrown would actually finally be released in 2020. But, okay, let's jump back to 1975 because Linda Ronstadt would record her own version of the song Love is a Rose. And it would go on to become a top five hit from the album Prisoner in Disguise. And that album would actually go on to become platinum. Yep. Here is Marty and Travis with This One's Gonna Hurt You and Miss Linda Ronstadt with Love is a Rose.

Well, friends and neighbors, it's looking like we got time for one more song before we have to take a quick commercial break here on 9 hours north of Nashville on Sarnie Lampton's Big Country 103.9. Well, to take us to the break, we're going to play Loretta Lynn's You Ain't Woman Enough to Take My Man, which was released by Decca Records on May 23rd of 1966. And then, friends and neighbors, please stick around, because after the break, we are going to come back with two great songs by two great Canadian artists. First up, we're going to play Michelle Wright's Crank My Tractor. I love that song. And then we're going to play Prairie Oyster's One Precious Love.

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0: Sarnia Lambton's Big Country Weather.
1: A wet and rainy Sunday with showers expected throughout today and the risk for thunderstorms with a high of 22. Tonight, more rain with a chance for more thunderstorms with a low of 13 with fog patches developing overnight. Monday, cloudy, clearing in the afternoon with a high of 25, going down to a clear low of 14 in the evening. Tuesday, a mix of sun and cloud with a chance for showers and a high of 26.
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Well, all righty, friends and neighbors, it's looking like we're sneaking up to the end of our first hour of 9 hours north of Nashville here on Cerny Lampton's Big Country 103.9, which means it is time for the 9 hours north of Nashville Things I Don't Understand report. You know, friends and neighbors, if you leave bread out on the counter, it gets stale and hard. But if you leave croutons out, they get all mushy. Stick around. We'll be right back with hour two.

0: With an update from sarnianewstoday.ca, I'm Jess Monday. Ontario's Blue Coast has earned 2026 Blue Flag certification at four sites this year. Grand Bend Beach, Grand Bend Marina, Port Franks Marina, and Canaterra Park Beach have all been awarded the prestigious designation. Lambton Shores Deputy Mayor Dan Sageman is thrilled for his municipality.
1: It has its own set of qualifications, and I think that people are looking for that in terms of a combination of cleanliness of the beach, but also retention of some natural features and a service level. So I think it's important, and that's why we've participated every year in that program.
0: Blue flags were only awarded to 13 beaches and 10 marinas in Canada this year. An organization called Swim, Drink, Fish operates Blue Flag Canada on behalf of Blue Flag International and the Foundation for Environmental Education. The industry lobby group representing big American streaming services slammed new revenue rules on Friday, forcing them to invest in Canadian content, while some Canadian industry organizations say the rules are in line with what this country has required for decades. The groups are reacting after Canada's broadcast regulator, the CRTC, said on Thursday large TV streaming services must contribute 15% of their Canadian revenues to Canadian content. That's three times the initial contribution requirement the CRTC set out in 2024, which is being challenged in court by streamers including Apple, Amazon, and Spotify. In the NHL playoffs, the Carolina Hurricanes beat the Montreal Canadiens 3-2 on Saturday. In the NBA playoffs, the New York Knicks won against Cleveland 121-108. In the WNBA, Toronto took a loss against Portland 99-80. And in Major League Baseball, the Toronto Blue Jays beat Pittsburgh 5-2. A wet and rainy Sunday with showers expected throughout today with a chance for thunderstorms and a high of 22. Tonight, more rain with a risk of thunderstorms and a low of 13 with fog patches developing. Overnight. Monday, cloudy, clearing in the afternoon with a high of 25 going down to a clear low of 14 in the evening. Tuesday, a mix of sun and cloud with a chance for showers and a high of 26. It's currently 12 Celsius, 54 Fahrenheit. I'm Jess Monday.
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3: 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Journey back to a time when classic songs written about down home filled the honky-tonks. 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
4: And welcome to our second hour of 9 hours north of Nashville here on Sarnia Lambton's Big Country 103.9. Well, friends, neighbors, it would be on May 19th of the year 2013 that the Nashville Songwriters Hall of Fame would hold its grand opening of its physical location at the Music City Center. Now, in attendance that day were Bill Anderson, Sonny Curtis, Don Schlitz, Rory Burke, and Bobby Braddock. So let's kick off this hour with Kenny Rogers' The Gambler, which was written by Don Schlitz, and Jody Messina's Bye Bye, which was written by Rory Burke.
5: On a warm summer's evening, on a train bound for nowhere, I met up with a gambler. We were both too tired to sleep, so we took turns of staring

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1: You are listening to 9 hours north of Nashville on Sarnie Lampton's Big Country 103.9. Well, folks, let's celebrate the work of these two legendary session musicians who were both born on May 25th. One played the fiddle and was born on May 25th, 1931. And the other played guitar and was born on May 25th, 1939. Fiddler Jimmy Belkin was born on May 25th, 1931 in Dallas, Texas. And during his time as a member of Merle Haggard's band, The Strangers, Belkin would play fiddle on hits like Yesterday's Wine, Are the Good Times Really Over, and this number one hit from 1981, Big City. And then one of my all-time favorite guitar players, Jimmy Capps, was born in Fayetteville, North Carolina on May 25th, 1939. And he was a longtime member of the Grand Ole Opry Band, but he played on literally thousands of recording sessions. And just about every country artist that you can think of had him on his sessions. And in fact, Capps played

played the guitar part on The Gambler that you just heard. Now, Ronnie also played guitar on Ronnie Millsap's Smoky Mountain Rain. And he also played the guitar part on the second song that we're going to play for you in this segment. Here's Merle Haggard with Big City and George Strait with Unwound.

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14: 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The police service is getting an armored vehicle. OPP searching for a missing swimmer at the Pinery. Ian of the Good Shepherd received $81,000 from Smile Cookie sales just as the food bank announced a cap on households.
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You know, the band Sawyer Brown actually started out as the road band for the country pop star Don King. Yep. And when Don retired in 1981, well, they would go out on their own. And they first were called Savannah. Glad they changed their name. But when they found out there was another group using that name, well, they started flipping through the phone book looking for inspiration. And then they stumbled through a name of a thoroughfare, Sawyer Brown Road. Dun, dun, dun. So that's how they got the name. Well, fast forward to May 23rd of the year 1992, and Sawyer Brown was at the top of the charts with the song Some Girls Do, which was the group's second number one hit. So let's play that one for you. And then, you know, folks, it would be on the May 19th of the year 2003 that the Mavericks would formally announce that guitarist Eddie Perez, who used to play for Gary Allen and Dwight Yoakam, joined the band The Mavericks. Eddie was actually the guitar player on Dwight Yoakam's tribute album to Buck Owens. Amazing guitar picking that he did on that. And actually, Eddie told me that he actually put together a special Telecaster for those recording sessions. And I'm happy to say that the Mavericks are going to continue even after Rahul's death, and they're going to use a couple of guest vocalists, so the music will stay live. Nice. So let's play a Maverick song for you this morning. Here's Sawyer Brown with Some Girls Do and the Mavericks with Oh What a Thrill.

there will never, ever be another voice like that. One of the greatest voices of all time, no matter the genre, the late, great Rahul Mallow. Well, folks, I'm sure I've told this story on the show before, but I'm going to tell it again. The song Ring of Fire was written by June Carter and Merle Kilgore, and it was actually first recorded by June's sister, Anita Carter, in 1963. Now, after Johnny Cash heard Anita's version of the song, he said he had a dream where he heard the song accompanied by Mexican-influenced trumpets. Well, it would be arranger and trumpet player Bill McElhenney that would bring Johnny's idea to life. Bill was born on May 20th, 1915, in New Orleans. And he would also play on hits by Bill Anderson, Jim Reeves, and most notably playing the trumpet and creating the arrangement for Ring of Fire. So without further ado, here is The Man in Black with Ring of Fire.

0: Well, all righty, friends and neighbors, it's looking like we need to take a quick commercial break here on 9 hours north of Nashville. But please stick around, because when we come back, well, we are going to open up the Canadian Country Cupboard segment of 9 hours north of Nashville on Sarnia Lempton's Big Country 103.9. That's right, folks. We're going to reach into the old Canadian Country Cupboard, and we're going to pull out two great Canadian songs by two great Canadian artists. First up, we're going to play John Landry's Bit by Bit, and then we're going to play Paul Brandt's great cover version of the all-time classic Convoy. Because, you know, folks, it would be on May 25th of the year 2011 that Paul would perform at the Saddle Dome in Calgary. Now, why is that important? Well, let me tell you. Because in the audience that night was none other than Queen Elizabeth. Yep. Who knew old Betty was a country fan? Stick around, folks. We will be right back with the Canadian Country Cupboard on Sarnia Lampton's Big Country 103.9.
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Breaker 19, this here's a rubber duck. You got a copy on me, Pigpen? Come on. Yeah, 10-4, Pigpen, for sure, for sure. By golly, it's clean clear to Flagtown. Come on. Yeah, that's a big 10-4 there, Pigpen. Yeah, we definitely got the

was the dark of the moon on the 6th of June in a Kenworth pulling logs. Cab over Pete with a reefer on and a Jimmy hauling hogs. We was headed for Bear on I-10 about a mile out of Shaggy Town. I says, Pigpen, this here's the rubber duck and I'm about to put the hammer down.

time we got into Tulsa town, we had 85 trucks and all. But there's a roadblock up on the clover leaf, and them bears are wall to wall. And them smokies as thick as bugs on a bumper, they even had a bear in the air. I says, calling all trucks, this here's the duck, we about to go a-hunting bear.

Interstate 44 like a rocket sled on rails. Oh, we tore up all of our swindle sheets and left them sitting on the scales. By the time we hit that Chi-Town, them bears was getting smart. He brought up some reinforcements from the Illinois National Guard. There's armored cars and tanks and jeeps and rigs of every size. And them chicken coops was full of bears and choppers filled the skies. Oh, we shot the line, we went for broke with 1,000 screaming trucks and 11 long-haired friends of Jesus in a chartreuse microwave.

headed for the Jersey Shore and prepared to cross the line. I could see the bridge was lined with bears, but I didn't have a doggone dime. I says, Pigpen, this here's a rubber duck. We just ain't gonna pay no toll. So we crashed the gate doing 98. I says, let them truckers roll.

Well, friends and neighbors, on May 20th, 1995, Mark Chestnut was at the number one spot on the Billboard charts with his Cajun-flavored song, Gonna Get a Life. So let's play that one for you this morning. And then it would be on May 20th, but in the year 2000, that Faith Hill's The Way You Love Me would begin her four-week run at the number one spot. Here's Mark Chestnut with Gonna Get a Life and Faith Hill with The Way You Love Me.

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15: You know, friends, up next we have Garth Brooks with Colin Baton Rouge, and then we're coming back to Canada. 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

Well, friends and neighbors, it's looking like we're getting close to the end of our second hour of 9 hours north of Nashville here on Sarnia Lampton's Big Country 103.9. But don't you worry, because we have another full hour of great classic country music to play for you. And I've got some stories to tell you about who wrote the songs and how they recorded and who played on them. And then we have a couple more birthdays, I think, to celebrate from our country music family. So we're going to take a quick break to give you all an update with the news that is news. And then we'll be back with hour three, where we're going to play some songs by... yeah, Don Williams, Alan Jackson, maybe a Willie Nelson tune will sneak in there as well. And we'll see what other kind of twangy tunes we got laying around here at 9 hours north of Nashville. Stick around, friends and neighbors. We'll be right back with Hour 3.

0: With an update from sarnianewstoday.ca, I'm Jess Monday. Ontario's Blue Coast has earned 2026 Blue Flag certification at four sites this year. Grand Bend Beach, Grand Bend Marina, Port Franks Marina, and Canaterra Park Beach have all been awarded the prestigious designation. Lambton Shores Deputy Mayor Dan Sageman is thrilled for his municipality.
1: It has its own set of qualifications, and I think that people are looking for that in terms of a combination of cleanliness of the beach, but also retention of some natural features and the service level. So I think it's important, and that's why we've participated every year in that program.
0: Blue flags were only awarded to 13 beaches and 10 marinas in Canada this year. An organization called Swim, Drink, Fish operates Blue Flag Canada on behalf of Blue Flag International and the Foundation for Environmental Education. The industry lobby group representing big American streaming services slammed new revenue rules on Friday, forcing them to invest in Canadian content, while some Canadian industry organizations say the rules are in line with what this country has required for decades. The groups are reacting after Canada's broadcast regulator, the CRTC, said on Thursday large TV streaming services must contribute 15% of their Canadian revenues to Canadian content. That's three times the initial contribution requirement the CRTC set out in 2024, which is being challenged in court by streamers including Apple, Amazon, and Spotify. In the NHL playoffs, the Carolina Hurricanes beat the Montreal Canadiens 3-2 on Saturday. In the NBA playoffs, the New York Knicks won against Cleveland 121-108. In the WNBA, Toronto took a loss against Portland 99-80. And in Major League Baseball, the Toronto Blue Jays beat Pittsburgh 121-108. In the WNBA, Toronto took a loss against Portland 99-80. And in Major League Baseball, the Toronto Blue Jays beat Pittsburgh 5-2.

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2: 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Journey back to a time when classic songs written about down home filled the honky-tonks. 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
3: Thank you very much for that, and welcome to our third hour of 9 hours north of Nashville on Sarnia Lampton's Big Country 103.9. Now, I can safely say that I literally grew up listening to this artist's music. Happy heavenly almost birthday to the gentle giant his own self. Yep, Don Williams would have turned 87 years old on May 27th. Sadly, we would lose Don to emphysema on September 8th of the year 2017. Now, Don would begin his solo career in 1971, and up to his death, he would have 17 number one hits. And in 2010, he was inducted into the Country Music Hall of Fame. Never be another one like him. So let's kick this hour off with two great songs from Don. Here's Don with Tulsa Time and It Must Be Love.

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Well, happy almost birthday to Jerry Douglas, who was born in Warren, Ohio on May 28th, 1956. Now, even if you don't know the name Jerry Douglas, if you are a country music fan, you have definitely heard Jerry's dobro work. Yep, Jerry is not only a solo artist and a legendary session player, but he's also a part-time member of Alison Krauss's band, Union Station. And actually, folks, they're going to be at the Windsor Casino coming up on June 6th. That's going to be a fantastic show. Okay. Jerry would also play on the Oh Brother, Where Art Thou soundtrack, and he played on Sarah Evans' Born to Fly, and he played the dobro on Randy Travis' classic, Digging Up Bones. So let's play that one for you this morning. Just one of the bajillion songs that he played on. Okay, Phil Vassar was born on May 25th, but in 1962. So happy birthday to you, almost. And now, many of you know that Phil had hits with songs like Just Another Day, Just Another Day in Paradise, and In a Real Love. But what you may not know is that Tim also wrote or co-wrote some pretty big hits for other artists as well. Yep, Phil co-wrote Tim McGraw's For a Little While and In My Next 30 Years. And he also wrote Colin Ray's Little Red Rodeo. And he co-wrote Jody Messina's Bye Bye Love. And he wrote her second number one hit that would spend 3 weeks at the number one spot and would go on to be certified gold. So let's play that song for you. Wonder what it is. Well, here's Randy Travis with Digging Up Bones and Jody Messina with I'm All Right.

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Well, friends and neighbors, record producer and songwriter Don Cook would be born on May 25th, 1949 in San Antonio, Texas. Now, over the course of his amazing career, his songwriting credits would include Highway 101's Who's Lonely Now and John Conley's classic Lady Lay Down, and he also wrote Brooks and Dunn's Brand New Man. So let's play that one for you this morning. Here is the 2026 Duo of the Year, Brooks and Dunn with Brand New Man.

Well, friends and neighbors, let's all gather around and wish a happy, almost heavenly birthday to Tom T. Hall, who was born on May 25th, 1936. Tom T. was born in Olive Hill, Kentucky, and Tom T. has been a huge influence on me as a songwriter, and I can honestly say that I grew up listening to Tom T.'s music and just loved just about every song he ever wrote. Now, Tom T. would be nicknamed the storyteller for the way he wrote his songs, and he would earn a long list of hits with titles such as Harper Valley PTA and Little Bitty. And then he would actually end up in the Country Music Hall of Fame and the Songwriters Hall of Fame. So let's jump back to when Alan Jackson re-recorded Tom T's song Little Bitty and play that one for you this morning. And then, folks, it would be on this very day, May 24th, but in 1914, that Tootsie Bess was born. Now, for those of you who are wondering who Tootsie was and what does she have to do with country music, well, I have one word for you. Lots. You see, Tootsie was the owner of Tootsie's Orchid Lounge, a bar near the Ryman Auditorium in Nashville that would become the stomping grounds for such artists and songwriters as Willie Nelson, Roger Miller, Harlan Howard, Mel Tillis. You know, people would play at the Ryman and they would sneak out the back door and they would run over to Tootsie's and have a beer and then run back to the Ryman. Yep. And it became the home to songwriters. They would just hang out and swap songs and just legendary place. Here is Alan with Little Bitty and Willie with My Heroes Have Always Been Cowboys.

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Old worn out saddle

0: Well, friends and neighbors, it's looking like we need to take a quick commercial break here on 9 hours north of Nashville on Sarnie Lampton's Big Country 103.9. But please don't go anywhere, because when we come back, well, we're going to open up the Canadian Country Cupboard one more time, and we're going to pull out two more great songs by two more great Canadian artists. First up, we're going to play Jamie Warren's One Step Back and Derek Rattan's First Time in a Long Time. Stick around, folks. We'll be right back before you can even miss us.
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Well, here's something you may not know and may not care about, but I'm going to tell you anyway. It was on this very day, May 24th in 1979, that Toby Keith would graduate from Moore High School in Oklahoma. And I think we all know what happened after that. So let's play a Toby Keith song for you this morning. And then, folks, it was on this very day, but in 1988, that Dwight Yoakam would shoot the video for Streets of Bakersfield with Buck Owens in the city of Bakersfield. So I guess we ought to play that song for you. Here's Toby with A Little Less Talk, and Dwight and Buck with Streets of Bakersfield. Go on, Buck.

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8: Welcome to the Scott Maneri and the Barn Burner segment of our little old hillbilly program. Well, friends and neighbors, Hank Williams Jr. will be 77 on May 26th. Now, why am I telling you that? Well, because it's important to our country music history. But it's also important because this is the part of the show where I get to play a song that I have written and our band has recorded. Now, the song that I've picked to play for you today was actually inspired by a Hank Williams Jr. song. So here's the story. Hank's 13th studio album is called Whiskey Bent and Hellbound, and the title track was also the lead-off single from that album. And I think it would make its way all the way to the number two spot on the charts, but I could be wrong on that. I could be wrong. But that's not the important part. This is the important part. There's a line in, it's either the second or the third verse that Hank says, "And I woke up with some honky-tonk special I found. And I said to myself, self, there's another song in that line." So I wrote this song from the perspective of someone who is a honky-tonk special. and then we went through some kind of rockabilly thoughts and threw some Duane Eddy twang at it. And anyone that knows me knows that I love NASCAR. And I loved it when Daryl Waltrip was one of the commentators. So during one of the vocal recording sessions, I pretended to sing it like I was Daryl Waltrip, and just for fun. And so instead of saying honky tonk special, I said special. So special comes from Daryl Waltrip. And our drummer at the time never knew the title of this song. He always thought this song was called Honky Tonk Spaceship. So without further ado, here is Honky Tonk Spaceship.

Well, you're going to say special for the rest of the day, I bet. All right, folks. That was Honky Tonk Special from our debut CD, Tractor Caster. Now, silliness aside, friends and neighbors, this coming Saturday, May 30th, Brian, Dave, and I are thrilled to be just a small, small part of a wonderful event. You see, it's Operation Talk to Me Johnny's Memorial Day 2026 that is taking place at the Brigden Fairgrounds. Now, if you don't know what that event is about, let me tell you a little bit about it. Operation Talk to Me Johnny is a nonprofit cause that supports mental health for our veterans and our first responders. This is kind of an all-day event, folks. It starts at noon at the Brigden Fairgrounds, and that part is free. Now, during the day, there will be food trucks and an inflatable obstacle course for the kids and so much more. Bring the kids out. It's an important cause. And then, folks, we will start playing around 8-ish, and tickets for our show will be $20, and they are available at the door, and all the proceeds go to Operation Talk to Me Johnny. If you don't know what that is, do a little Google search. It's very, very important, and we hope to see you all out. Well, we are winding things down here on 9 hours north of Nashville here on Sarnia Lambton's Big Country 103.9. And I want to thank you for tuning in again this week. I hope you enjoyed the show and I hope you all have a great week. And folks, if you've got the chance to make someone smile, go for it. I promise you, you won't regret it. And as always, keep your radio locked right here on Sarnia Lambton's Big Country 103.9 for all the latest news and updates. Well, let's play a song to try and encourage the weather to at least pretend to get nicer so we can get our summer toys out. So let's end this week's show with a car song. So until next week, I'm your host, Scott Maneri, and this is Alan Jackson with Mercury Blues. Peace, love, and twang, y'all.

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5: 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The Inn of the Good Shepherd received $81,000 from Smile Cookie sales just as the food bank announced a cap on households.
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0: 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Come on. Sarnia Lempton's Big Country weather.
1: Wet and rainy today with the risk of thunderstorms. Tonight, more rain with the risk of thunderstorms and a low of 13 with some fog patches developing overnight. Monday, cloudy, clearing in the afternoon with a high of 25, going down to a clear low of 13 in the evening. Tuesday, a mix of sun and cloud with a chance for showers and a high of 27, falling to a low of 15 overnight.
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1: Wet and rainy today with the risk of thunderstorms. Tonight, more rain with the risk of thunderstorms and a low of 13 with some fog patches developing overnight. Monday, cloudy, clearing in the afternoon with a high of 25, going down to a clear low of 13 in the evening. Tuesday, a mix of sun and cloud with a chance for showers and a high of 27, falling to a low of 15 overnight.
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1: Wet and rainy today with the risk of thunderstorms. Tonight, more rain with the risk of thunderstorms and a low of 13 with some fog patches developing overnight. Monday, cloudy, clearing in the afternoon with a high of 25, going down to a clear low of 13 in the evening. Tuesday, a mix of sun and cloud with a chance for showers and a high of 27, falling to a low of 15 overnight.
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1: Wet and rainy today with the risk of thunderstorms. Tonight, more rain with the risk of thunderstorms and a low of 13 with some fog patches developing overnight. Monday, cloudy, clearing in the afternoon with a high of 25, going down to a clear low of 13 in the evening. Tuesday, a mix of sun and cloud with a chance for showers and a high of 27, falling to a low of 15 overnight.
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13: 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The Inn of the Good Shepherd received $81,000 from Smile Cookie sales just as the food bank announced a cap on households.
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